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There are hawks inside my head.

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When a kiss was the cure and I'd save my breath. When you'd walk to the bed and I'd fall on the couch. If I wasted your beauty,

0: I just think that when she picked her men, she wasn't very discriminant. That's all, you know.
1: Lady was the sort of person that had to have a man. And when I say a man, I mean a strong man, a man that she respected for his strength. She had to have a man, not so much like John Levy, but she had to have a man more like McKay. And I think McKay, of all the men she had, answered that description better than any of her other men.
2: Billy only wanted one thing in her life, one thing, and nobody ever touches on that. She wanted a baby, and she didn't get pregnant. You know, she had a little tiny chihuahua. That was her baby. And, oh, God, she fed it with a doll, with a baby thing. You know, it's very sad. But she wanted to desperately have a baby, and that was the one thing in her life which never happened.
3: I took her to Lester Young's funeral, which is 3 months before she died. And she quite definitely, in the taxi on the way down, said, you know, I'll be the next one.
4: She had an aura. And when you were with her, you had a sense that this was a person who was in touch with the live wires of the spirit, and who, when she said what she said, was coming from a deeper place than you might ever have imagined.
5: Those were the voices of Carmen McRae, Carl Drinkard, Corky Hale, Leonard Feather, and Robert O'Mealy. Hello, and welcome to the 10th in a series of 13 programs entitled No Regrets, The Music and Spirit of Billie Holiday. We call this episode Billie's Troubles, and there were many, ranging from the racism she experienced throughout her life, parental misguidance, marital problems along with partner abuse and heartache, substance abuse, law enforcement scrutiny, a year in prison, and more. Yes, Billie Holiday experienced the gamut in her relatively short life. I'm Rhonda Hamilton. Despite those demons, Billie Holiday ultimately triumphed artistically in so many ways as to render her troubles as footnotes, red-letter footnotes to be sure, in her artistic pursuits. And ultimately, that's what this series is all about, the artistry of Lady Day, the immortal Billie Holiday. But as this episode will illustrate, at least in part, Billie was not without her troubles. Troubles which were ultimately reflected in her music and in the shortness of her life. Author and professor Farrah Jasmine Griffin.
6: You know, she's talking about her life in like these really clear, crystal clear terms where she's not denying anything. She's not making any excuses. She says she has no regrets. And I thought, like, what does it mean to reach the end of one's life and have no regrets? You know? Whereas people would assume that given the difficulties that she faced, she has a lot of regrets, but she's been very reflective. And I just want people to make room for that kind of Billie Holiday.
5: Poet, author, and civil rights activist Maya Angelou wrote the following impression of Billie Holiday. Billie Holiday was a keen observer. She saw through lyrics and she saw through people, and she chose what and whom she wanted. She sang every song not only as if she had written it herself, but as if she had written it that very morning. Author and scholar Robert O'Mealy adds this illuminating story about Billie's personality. He's talking about Barry Ulanoff, a writer, jazz critic, and religion scholar who taught at Columbia University and other colleges.
4: I can remember right now, I was crossing the street at 120th Street at Broadway, and I asked him to tell me something about Billie Holiday that I might not know. He said, she was the most spiritual woman I ever met in my life. And I said, what do you mean by that? He said, she had an aura that when you were with her, you had a sense that this was a person who was in touch with the live wires of the spirit, and who, when she said what she said, was coming from a deeper place than you might ever have imagined. And for somebody as brilliant and as soulful and as learned in the ways of spirituality and history across different languages of religiosity, to say that she was the most spiritual person he ever met in his life, I felt that way too.
5: Billie Holiday's life had a tenuous start. She was born Eleanor Harris in Philadelphia. She adopted her professional name, allegedly inspired by early 20th century actress Billie Dove, and her father's surname. Billy's parents, domestic worker Sadie Harris and musician Clarence Holliday, were 19 and 17 years old, respectively, at Billy's birth. They never married, nor lived as man and wife for any length of time thereafter.

0: That was Billy's rendition of the ironically titled Why Was I Born, the Oscar Hammerstein, Jerome Kern song, with Teddy Wilson and his orchestra from January 1937. Billy's father, itinerant guitarist and banjoist Clarence Holliday, soon abandoned Sadie and the baby, who was to become known as Eleanora Fagan when Sadie and she relocated to Baltimore. In Baltimore, the precocious youngster's childhood was quickly accelerated. Known as a don't-care-ish kid around her neighborhood, she quit school in the fifth grade. As author Stuart Nicholson recounts in his meticulously researched biography, Billie Holiday, one night, Sadie arrived home from a date to find 11-year-old Eleonora being sexually abused by a neighbor, who was later sentenced to 3 months in the House of Correction. Meanwhile, Billie, the young victim, was remanded to the House of Good Shepherd in supposed protective custody.
1: They grew up too fast, so they didn't know what was happening before. She was 14, 13 years old, and she knew exactly what was going on. She raised herself because her mother spent more time taking care of the house than Billie Holiday. Billie was in the streets when she was very young because her mother wouldn't want her to see what's going on in the house, so she put her out in the streets stay all day when she was a kid. When I met her, she was a woman. She already had seen what was going on in the house. So naturally, when she went out on her own, there was nothing she could be told. She knew everything.
0: By the time she was 13, as trumpeter Harry Sweets Edison just suggested, Billie was hanging out at Baltimore's speakeasies and sporting houses, singing for private parties and delighting in records by Louis Armstrong and Bessie Smith, two of her primary influences. Clearly, neither Clarence nor Sadie were fit parents. Sadie had left Billie with a family friend early on, eventually leaving her young daughter in Baltimore while she relocated to Harlem for domestic work. Meanwhile, Clarence Holliday was the invisible man in his daughter's young life. His only slight acknowledgement of Billie came after she followed Sadie to Harlem, and Billie began attracting attention, singing around Harlem's speakeasy scene. Even then, he was said to be embarrassed with Billie calling him Pops, lest it might stunt his game around the ladies. Talent scout and producer John Hammond was among those highly cynical about Clarence Holliday's role as Billie's father.
2: The night after I first heard Billie, next night, Fletcher's band was playing down at the Congress Ballroom. So I went to see him, and I came bouncing up to the stand. I said, Clarence, he's the greatest singer I ever heard. I mean, just, bubbling. I saw him looking, scowling at me. Afterwards, the band got off the stand, and Clarence came over, and he said, for Christ's sake, John, don't talk about Billie in front of all the guys. They'll think I'm old. Hell, she was something I stole when I was 14. I was so naive, I didn't know what stole meant, I never heard of a parent referring to a child with this kind of contempt and horror and all the rest of it. So I knew that there was no relationship there.
0: In 1929, young Eleonora had joined Sadie in Harlem. At that point, Sadie was working in a house of prostitution, soon followed by 14-year-old Eleonora, both turning tricks.
3: She told me about the time she was 13 years old, I believe she said. Said that at that time that she had her own girls on the street. And that this is when she started in prostitution. And that she was she was prostituting herself. But at the same time, she was playing the part, the other bisexual aspect of her life. She was playing the part of the male with these chicks that she had out there on the street.
4: She was pimping.
3: Yeah, right.
0: That was pianist Memory Majette, who accompanied Billie from late 1953 through most of 1954. Who Billie protected like a daughter, and to whom Billie confessed about her prostitution days.

0: That was one of Billy's most famous songs, God Bless the Child, with lyrics by Arthur Herzog. As legend has it, that song was inspired by Sadie denying her daughter some much-needed cash. Young Billy's dependence on her mother soon shifted to a succession of unhealthy relationships with men, running the gamut of controlling and physically abusive behavior. Living together, Billy was often subjected to variations on the no good man mantra from Sadie, pointing inevitably to Clarence having left she and their daughter Billy to fend for themselves with no fatherly support. Vocalist and Billie Holiday friend Carmen McRae mused aloud to writer Linda Kuhl on Billie's appetite for bad men.
1: I just think that when she picked her men, she wasn't very discriminate. That's all, you know. I don't know what she saw in them, because John Levy, as I said, I don't know what was there. Because if I can remember correctly, something just coming back to me, she talked to me about how much she disliked this man before she got with him. And when somebody told me that Lady and John were, I said, no, you got that wrong.
0: In the early 1940s, jazz was beginning an evolution from the more dancehall-friendly sounds of swing to the more player-oriented, more complex improvisational sounds of bebop. The modern jazz era was at hand. The primary laboratories and proving grounds of this new music were two uptown clubs, Minton's Playhouse at 206 West 118th Street and Clark Munroe's Uptown House at 198 West 134th Street. Clark's brother Jimmy was known around town as a sportsman, which, as author Stuart Nicholson notes, was a euphemism for doing what he had to do to get by, including small-time drug dealing, pimping, and assorted grifting. Quite the attractive man, Billy was immediately smitten with Jimmy Munroe, and they began hanging out. After performing a week at the Howard Theater in D.C. later that summer, Billy and Munroe drove to Elkton, Maryland, and were married on August 25th, 1941, the first of Billy's three detrimental marital relationships. Billy's marriage to Jimmy Munroe increased the tension between she and Sadie, who disapproved of the handsome hipster. Munroe was prone to stepping out on Billy, and legend has it, Billy wrote her song Don't Explain in response to Munroe arriving home one night with lipstick on his collar.

0: Don't explain.
1: Billie Holiday's most notorious trouble was drug addiction. Reportedly, her drug dependence was encouraged by Jimmy Monroe, which evolved from smoking opium to the demon heroin, all initially supplied by Monroe. In 1942, Monroe was arrested in California for drug smuggling, for which he received a one-year jail sentence. Billie's friend Ruby Davis, in her interview with Linda Kuhl, shared her sense of Sadie's negative impression of Jimmy Monroe, her jealousy of Monroe, and how Billie's marriage to Jimmy was at least in part an act of Billie rebelling against her mother.
2: She didn't like him at all.
3: Do you know why?
2: Yes, because she told me that Jimmy was feeding her on the drugs. This was the reason she didn't like Jimmy, because she told me that Jimmy is the one that introduced her to hard drugs. And before that, she was on the drugs, but not the hard drugs. She took the hearts. Anybody that would give it to her, she would take it.
3: How did her mother know that she was on drugs?
2: Because of the way she acted. You know, she was acting different and everything. And she was always devoted to her mother, very much so. And all of a sudden, more of her attention was toward Jimmy. And she knew there must have been some reason until she finally discovered her actions, the way she was acting. With the reaper's pot, is what they call it today. You smoke that and you come out of it. Pleasant feeling, but the other, and just something. It's a difference. It's a difference in appearance of a person.
1: Sadly, Jimmy Monroe was only the first in a succession of physically and psychologically abusive men in Billie's life. In December 1944, Jimmy Monroe was again busted for marijuana smuggling. By this time, Billie had taken up with trumpeter Joe Guy, who, according to author Stuart Nicholson, she had hooked up with in part because of Guy's drug connections. The two began living together, but there remained the inconvenience of her marriage to Monroe. In May 1947, Billie went to Philadelphia to play a four-night engagement at the Earl Theater with Joe Guy in tow. Meanwhile, Billie had attracted unwanted attention from the Federal Bureau of Narcotics. On the closing Friday night, agents laid in wait for Billie's return to her hotel room. They reportedly found narcotics and drug paraphernalia under Billie's bed. Billie and Joe Guy narrowly escaped and got on the road back to New York. There, a Bureau of Narcotics agent arrested her on May 19th. Lacking legal representation, Billie was coerced by the circumstances to claim ownership of the narcotics that agents later found in her New York hotel room. Billie's troubles were mounting big time.

0: That was a recording of I'm Painting the Town Red with Teddy Wilson and his orchestra. But Billy was no longer painting the town red. At her arraignment in Pennsylvania, at the insistence of yet another troublesome man in her life, her manager, Joe Glazer, Billy mistakenly waived her right to an attorney. As Glazer's account went, he thought she'd be sentenced to a drug detox and rehabilitation center. His reasoning was that that was exactly what Billy needed in order to resume a productive and, particularly for him, lucrative career. Other accounts paint Glazer as an informant for the feds in her arrest. Billy had admitted that the drugs found in her Philadelphia hotel room were hers, pled guilty, but instead of rehab, was sentenced on May 28, 1947, to 1 year and a day at the Federal Prison for Women in Alterston, Virginia. Billy's conviction had dire consequences for her career beyond her 366-day sentence because it resulted in the loss of her cabaret card. Cabaret cards were issued as the New York Police Department's permit process, enabling artists to perform at establishments where alcohol was sold. For Billie Holiday's career, this effectively shut her out of playing the city's jazz clubs, her bread and butter.
1: And the stupid thing about it was that she could sing in Carnegie Hall, she could sing in Yankee Stadium, she could sing in a dive on 52nd Street because she had to have a cabaret license to do that. And a cabaret license was a hustle for the police.
2: At that time, in the 80s, wanted to get a cabaret card. Couldn't he pay a big enough price?
1: No. In some cases, if you were not as well known as Billy, yes. But she was, unfortunately, all of the leeches on both sides of the law saw her as fair game. The hustlers took her, the cops took her, everybody took her. And so, whereas other people came and they did get cabaret cards.
0: That was jazz renaissance man Dr. Billy Taylor commenting on Billy's troubles and the loss of her cabaret card. Billy served her year and a day sentence at Alderston dutifully, without incident, and reportedly never sang a note inside those prison walls. Billy's case and conviction had made her the object of scrutiny from the Federal Bureau of Narcotics for the remainder of her life. But after her release, it once again seemed as if the search for her true lover man continued.

That was Billy's hit recording of the Jimmy Davis, Jimmy Sherman, Ram Ramirez classic song, Loverman, subtitled, Oh, Where Can You Be? That song title and subtitle certainly seems apropos, giving Billie Holiday's seemingly endless search for Mr. Right. Ironically, her lover at the time of her arrest and conviction, trumpeter Joe Guy, was found not guilty, though he admitted to his heroin addiction and copped to the fact that he was Billie's drug supplier in court. As Nicholson recounts, quite simply, there was nothing that linked him or Billie Holiday to the evidence. Joe Glazer's gambit of advising Billie to sign a waiver of the appointment of an attorney in the hopes that she would be remanded to a rehabilitation facility rather than a prison sentence had failed miserably. Anticipating Billie's March 1948 release from prison, Ed Fishman, a rival promoter wannabe manager to Joe Glazer, arranged what he envisioned would be Billie's triumphant concert return to Carnegie Hall on March 27th. Billie was released on March 17th, with the provision that she must stay with her piano accompanist, Bobby Tucker, and his mother in Morristown, New Jersey. Not long after her prison release, and despite their 366-day separation, the, quote, bad men plague continued as Billie resumed her marital relationship with Jimmy Monroe, and she re-signed with manager Joe Glazer. On May 2nd, Billie began a stint at the Club Ebony in Midtown Manhattan, co-owned by a coarse character named John Levy. Despite the resumption of Billie's marriage to Jimmy Monroe, by the end of May, gossip columnists were whispering about a relationship with Levy, who had begun plying the vulnerable Miss Holiday with gifts, including a new Cadillac. On the other side of the equation, John Levy was an abusive manipulator who took control of Billie's finances and was quick with his fists should she object. Levy also used her renewed Jones for narcotics to his advantage as well.

Mean to me, anyone? Well, John Levy's abusive and destructive behavior towards Billy did not go unnoticed, as many of her friends and acquaintances observed that Billy was possessed of more than a little masochism and needed to be controlled, which seemed to invite abusive lovers like John Levy. One night after playing Billy Berg's L.A. nightclub, Billy and the burly John Levy got into a brawl in the club's kitchen over a dispute, resulting in Levy stabbing a patron with a butcher knife. Both were subsequently arrested and released on bond. Worse still, on January 23, 1949, Federal Bureau of Narcotics agents arrested

0: That was Irene Higginbottom's tune, No Good Man, an apt title for several of Billie Holiday's lovers, and certainly for John Levy. Finally, in mid-1950, after a series of mishaps on the road and broken money promises from Levy, she freed herself from his control. This came after Levy had gambled away thousands of Billie's hard-earned dollars and purchased a home in Morristown, New Jersey, in his name, with her money. Incredibly, Billie again returned to Jimmy Monroe's clutches for a short time. Next in Billie's succession of troublesome, abusive men was her third and last husband, Louis McKay, an ironic resumption of a relationship that had begun when McKay dated a teenage Billie in the 30s, ingratiating himself with Billie's mom, Sadie, in the process. 6 years Billie senior, Louis McKay would begin exerting undue control over all things Billie Holiday, starting in 1951. And the fact is, by this point, Louis McKay did bring a degree of relative stability to Billie's life and career. For one thing, he was a physically daunting presence who served as a buffer for the hangers-on and drug pushers who constantly invaded Billie's space. However, he too would prove to be yet another Billie Holiday abuser, as attested to by several of Billie's musicians and intimates, including this account from piano accompanist Memory Maget, observing an interaction between Billie and Louis McKay following Holiday's 1954 Carnegie Hall concert.
1: After the concert was the fight, literally the fight.
2: Between her and Louis.
1: And me in Birdland. It was the first time I'd ever been to Birdland. And of course, Louis started the argument. I said something about, I think you did marvelously well, you know, under the circumstances. And of course, I meant the total circumstances of the day and all that kind of thing, the fact that she hadn't made a rehearsal. He made some sort of remark, well, why in the hell wouldn't she do well after, oh, she's Billie Holiday? And he began to loudmouth and to bludgeon verbally

0: So she then began to tick up for me in terms of what I was trying to project. And this only made it worse. And Louie had a knack of just, you know, starting an argument over nothing. The next thing I knew, he had done something that really put me so much on the defensive until I picked up a bottle to hit it. And that started a big rumble in Birdland, which then we all ended up out in the street, and he literally knocked her across the street.
1: Memory went on to recount that after that beating, when she got back to Billy's place where the pianist was staying during the engagement, Billy and McKay were in a love tryst, which psychologists would undoubtedly conclude was typical masochistic behavior. Here's Billy's friend, singer-dancer Marie Bryant.
2: Louie, I think he was a weak guy. I didn't like him either. I mean, I didn't like him like I didn't like John Levy. John Levy, I just think, was a rotten guy. I don't care who he was with.
1: The bassist, John Levy, was yet another incredulous observer of Louis McKay's marriage to Billy.
3: He's an idiot. Couldn't make him. Like, John Levy was just out and out crude and couldn't, you know, it was so obvious. But Louis was like, you know, he was hanging on for dear life because that's all he had. It's like a guy, you know, he's trying to, even he's held up the story as far as making a motion picture out of it or doing anything with it. He held it up for a long time because that's all he had to hold on to. He was Billie Holiday's husband. That's all he's got going for him.
1: Bassist John Levy later had a very successful career as an artist personal manager, working for several women singers, most notably Nancy Wilson. Levy suggested to Linda Kuhl that Billie Holiday was not interested in guys who were together. She was instead apparently drawn to the needy, wannabe hard guys who abused and took advantage of her. Billy's piano accompanist and admitted drug procurer and fellow addict, Carl Drinkard, spoke to another side of Billy's I-must-have-that-man compulsion.
4: Brady was the sort of person that had to have a man. And when I say a man, I mean a strong man, a man that she respected for his strength. She had to have a man, not someone like John Levy, but she had to have a man more like McKay. And I think McKay, of all the men she had, answered that description better than any of her other men, because McKay was strong enough to handle her mentally and physically. One had to be strong enough to do both. John Levy could handle her mentally, but he could not handle her physically. Louis was strong enough to knock her out with one blow and catch her before she hits the floor. And that's pretty strong because Lady was big boned and she was a hard person to knock down. Oh, there are many, many, many facets of it. First of all, Louis understood this from the very beginning that he had to give Lady what she wanted in order to keep her happy. Louis knew what kind of money was involved in this, and Louis knew that the only way that he could keep Lady straight in order to go make that money was to give her the things that she had to have.

0: Yes, she must have that man. Despite all of her troubles, Billie Holiday's friends and intimates consistently referred to her as an exceedingly sweet, kind, and thoughtful woman. She was described as a great cook who was extremely accommodating to her pals. On the other hand, she would freely curse friend or foe like the proverbial sailor. But despite her many troubles, there was a distinctly tender side to Billie Holiday. Perhaps her biggest lament was that in spite of her three marital relationships and succession of lovers, she was unable to conceive a child. A lover of children, Billie constantly volunteered to serve as godmother for the children of her friends. Pianist Corky Hale accompanied Billie for a short while for a show in Las Vegas and quickly became a Holiday backstage confidant as the only woman in the band.
1: Billie only wanted one thing in her life, one thing, and nobody ever touches on that. She wanted a baby, and she didn't get pregnant. You know, she had a little tiny chihuahua. That was her baby. Oh, God, she fed it with a doll, with a baby thing. You know, it's very sad. But she wanted to desperately have a baby, and that was the one thing in her life which never happened.
2: Lady sings the blues. She's got 'em bad.

0: That was Billie Holiday singing one of her signature songs, Lady Sings the Blues, with music by pianist Herbie Nichols. One of the final indignities Billie Holiday suffered came mere months prior to her own passing on to Ancestry, when her beloved friend, Prez, saxophonist Lester Young, passed on March 15, 1959. Billie was desperate to sing at Lester's funeral, but she was denied that privilege by his family, as recounted here by jazz critic historian Dan Morgenstern and writer-producer Leonard Feather. Billie was particularly close to Leonard Feather and his wife. She was godmother to their daughter, Lorraine Feather, and they threw Billie her last birthday party at their apartment.
1: I took her to Lester Young's funeral, which is 3 months before she died, and she quite definitely, in the taxi on the way down, said, I'll be the next one, or something to that effect. When she made that remark, it could have been taken as a remark not meant seriously, except I knew that she did mean it seriously. I just sensed it.
2: You know how close she and Lester were. So she, needless to say, she was very, very saddened and upset by his death. There was Lester laid out and open. There was going to be some music, and Billie, of course, wanted to sing, but Lester's family were very proper, but the family was in charge of the funeral, and there was no jazz. Tyree Glenn, the trombonist, played Holy City, and there was a male singer who did a gospel song. Billie wanted to sing, of course. She asked, and they wouldn't let her. And this was something that really hit her. So she went into, this was after the formal part of the service was over. She started to say in a very audible voice, "They wouldn't let me sing. The MFs wouldn't let me sing." And she repeated that again and again. So Bud Johnson, the tenor player, and Paul Quinichet, who both of whom were good friends, Billie, took her, on the arms and walked her out of there. And I came along, too. And downstairs from Campbell's, there was a little bar. So we took her there and got her a drink, and she calmed down. But she was so, she was so upset about this, and it was perfectly understandable. And I hated the family for doing that, for not allowing her to sing. That was a really, I can't find the right words for that, but it was wrong. And that's the last time I saw her.
0: On May 30th, 1959, Leonard Feather and other friends became so shocked by Billie's emaciated appearance and overall unwellness, they called her doctor, and she was taken to Knickerbocker Hospital. However, the obvious signs of Billie's drug addiction and the smell of alcohol prevented her admittance to this private hospital. She was instead admitted to the public Metropolitan Hospital. But even in the hospital, Billie's drug supply continued until a nurse reportedly found some white powder on Billie's nightstand. In a final indignity, Billie was placed under house arrest at the hospital with an armed police guard stationed outside her room. According to accounts from some of Billie's friends, around that time she had arranged divorce papers to be drawn up to be served on Lewis McKay, who had flown in from the West Coast upon Billie's hospitalization. She never got to serve those papers, and she died on July 17, 1959. She was 44 years old. Billie died not from the ravages of drug addiction, as many might suspect, but from cirrhosis of the liver caused by her chronic alcohol abuse. In the final chapter of Billy's attraction to abusive men, Lewis McKay automatically became her sole heir. And it was McKay who made the deal with Motown's Berry Gordy for the sensationalized cinematic version of Billy's autobiography, Lady Sings the Blues,

You've been listening to the 10th episode in the 13-part series, No Regrets, The Music and Spirit of Billie Holiday. In episode 11, we'll hear from the many people who knew and worked with Billie Holiday, and from contemporary musicians and others who will comment on the impact she had on them. This program was written by Willard Jenkins, who also chose the music and conducted the interviews heard throughout. The producer and mix engineer was Steve Robinson. The mastering engineer was Paul Tedeschini. Our thanks to Robert O'Mealy, Dr. Farah Jasmine Griffin, and Dan Morgenstern for their comments and insights. Special thanks to Savage Content. This episode is dedicated to Dan Morgenstern, who passed while this series was in production. Dan's knowledge and love of the music and the musicians who created it was legendary. Dan was an NEA jazz master and multi-Grammy winner for his many beautiful and lovingly written liner notes, and his contributions to the music will never be forgotten. Other interviews were recorded by Linda Kuhl and used with permission of Multiprizes LLC. The executive producer of No Regrets, The Music and Spirit of Billie Holiday, is Kent Savage. Information about this program and many other programs can be found at savagecontent.com, where you'll also find the names of the musicians who performed on each of the recordings on this program. That's savagecontent.com. I'm Rhonda Hamilton.

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Hello, world. I'm Jeff Bressler, turning on the lights of the make-believe ballroom and welcoming you into my crystal studio for another program of classic big band music from the 1930s and 40s. Get ready as I play for you some amazing jazz, swing, blues, and boogie-woogie favorites, folks. You're listening to the Make-Believe Ballroom, broadcasting almost continuously since 1935, and welcome one and all into the Crystal Studio, and thanks so much for joining me today. And I want to thank all of our jazz and trad jazz fans who tune into this program each week. Thanks to all of our nostalgic and vintage music buffs who cherish the Great American Songbook. Thanks to our enthusiasts who enjoy and relish 1930s and 1940s culture. And a big thanks to all of our college students who reach out to me and who listen to this program faithfully on their university radio stations each week. 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

0: Pianist extraordinaire Bob Zirke and his Delta Rhythm Band recorded their version of It's a Hap Hap Happy Day on September the 26th, 1939 in Chicago, Illinois, on Bluebird Records. And on that record, it featured a Claire Martin vocal. 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And our old friend from Wisconsin, Babs Nolan, sent me an email. And she wrote, Jeff, heard your broadcast featuring a singing group you identified as the Smoothies. They were wonderful. Do you have any more of their music? I was especially taken in when you said one of the group's members' names was also Babs. Thanks for the show you do every week to keep the music alive, and that is signed Babs Nolan. And I do have a song by the Smoothies lined up, one that came from the old Burns and Allen radio program, George Burns and Gracie Allen.
1: And now the Smoothies, Bab, Charlie, and Little will sing Rhythm on the River. Sing it.
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0: of the river when the cats give out. It makes you quiver. Hep, hep, we feel it. Let's get with the rhythm. Hep, hep, the song. Let's ride along with them. Say there, hey, that's all you in the groove.
1: I dig you, Jack, and then I'm ready, too.

From an October 14th, 1940, Burns and Allen show with the great Artie Shaw and his orchestra. We told that story several weeks back, how Artie hooked up with George and Gracie. Music from that song by James Monaco, lyrics by Johnny Burke, Rhythm on the River, performed by the wonderful vocal group The Smoothies, as requested by Babs Nolan, a dedicated longtime listener from Wisconsin. And Babs, thanks so much for the email. Again, to reach me, Jeff at makebelieveballroomradio.com. That's Jeff at makebelieveballroomradio.com. You know, I haven't played one by band leader Eddie Stone, popular in the 1930s and 40s, but long forgotten today, unfortunately. 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

via Vocalion Records, recorded January the 31st, 1938, Eddie Stone and his orchestra with Smuggler's Nightmare. Interesting song name there. And as I perused the history of that recording as it was playing, I saw the A-side also had an interesting song title. I got that record, so let's give it a spin.

from Vocalion Records, also recorded January the 31st, 1938, the A-side, Eddie Stone and his orchestra with the Goblin Band. How about, and I didn't intend on doing this, but I played Artie Shaw and the orchestra when Artie led the band on the old Burns and Allen radio show with the request to hear the Smoothies from Babs Nolan just a few moments ago. Now, after playing Eddie Stone with both Smuggler's Nightmare and the Goblin Band, it dawned on me that Artie Shaw's theme song was, and he used it for many years, also titled not Smuggler's Nightmare, but just Nightmare.

Recorded on the Bluebird label in New York City on September the 27th, 1938, that was Artie Shaw and his orchestra with his theme song, Nightmare. And there was an interesting story in how that song became Artie's theme. Artie, it is said, wrote that song in one night to be used as his band's signature introduction piece for a national radio broadcast the next day. Writing a song overnight of quality certainly had to be a nightmare for Artie, probably also a nightmare when he brought the music to his musicians and said, this is how we're opening the show tonight. I think that radio remote where Artie first introduced Nightmare was from the Silver Grill, which was in New York City's, I think it was in the Lexington Hotel. So Artie Shaw with Nightmare. I'm Jeff Bressler, and you're listening to the one, the only, the original Make-Believe Ballroom, broadcast pretty much continuously since 1935, which makes the program the third longest-running music program still on the air, only surpassed by, believe it or not, the Grand Ole Opry and the weekly seasonal broadcast of opera from the Metropolitan Opera House.

0: 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Will you do it?
1: One of those great, unashamed, pro-American World War II rousers from Colombia with Count Basie and his orchestra. For the Good of Your Country, wonderful vocal by Jimmy Rushing, recorded in New York City back in 1943. Now, that song was written and arranged by the great jazz musician, arranger, bandleader, and composer, Don Redman, as well as vocalist. Let me play one when Don led his own successful orchestra.

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And I ain't taking orders, so I just go along enjoying myself. 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

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And whenever I get tipsy out at one of these jamborees, no one can stop me, 'cause I

on Brunswick Records, Doing What I Please by Don Redman and his orchestra, vocal by Don Redman, recorded in New York City, October the 6th, 1932. We play another record, then an email from our friend in Italy, Max Catani.

That was via Decca Records, Terry Shand and his orchestra from back in 1940 with Slap Happy Lassie from Tallahassee. Vocal by Terry himself. Terry Shand, another one of those big band era musicians lost in the shuffle of time. Terry was an accomplished pianist, vocalist, band leader, and songwriter. He wrote quite a few popular songs back then. Before we go to Max Catani's email, let me play a song that Terry wrote that was first recorded by Billie Holiday.

0: This number two hit parade song provided to be one of Billy's most popular 1930s singles releases, originally issued on Vocalion, I'm Gonna Lock My Heart and Throw Away the Key, written by Terry Shand. Billie Holiday and her orchestra recorded in New York City, June the 23rd, 1938. I'm Jeff Bressler. This is the weekly edition of the Make Believe Ballroom coming to you today from the Crystal Studio. And I can be reached at jeff@makebelieveballroomradio.com. 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And the person who frequently reaches out to us is one Max Catani, who enjoys listening to the program in Italy each week. And Max writes, "Hi, Jeff. Here I attached for you some files that compose a very rare radio broadcast from October the 26th, 1945, with famous guitarist Django Reinhardt and the ATC Orchestra, Air Transport Command, directed by Sergeant Jack Platt. This is Django presented in a very unusual layout as guest star of a big band. I hope you'll appreciate it. Best regards from Max." This was recorded, what Max had sent me on a zip file from a radio broadcast from Paris, which is where the gypsy guitarist Django Reinhardt lived. And Max, you know, I didn't know he recorded any broadcasts for American radio listeners during the war or with a military arranged and organized band. So it was certainly a revelation for me. Let me now play from the file you sent, the big band standard Moton Swing, Django Reinhardt and the Air Transport Command Orchestra.
1: Django takes the intro himself, and the ATC band comes in on the fifth bar of another jazz classic, Benny Moten's Moton Swing.

0: play another from Max's Zip. How about, why don't I play the Fats Waller standard, Honeysuckle Rose, performed by the Air Transport Command Orchestra, with special guest guitarist, the amazing Django Reinhardt.
1: Here's one of the great jazz tunes of all time. Fats Waller wrote it. Django adds the unique Reinhardt touch, backed up by the excellent rhythm section of the ATC band. That's Larry Mann at the piano, Bill Bethel on the drums, and Bob Decker at the bass, and it's Honeysuckle Rose.

So thanks, Max Catani, for sending me a zip file of a number of songs Django Reinhardt played with the Air Transport Command on October the 26th, 1945. And maybe on a future program, I will play a few more cuts from the zip you sent me.

Tommy Dorsey and his orchestra, vocal by Skeets Herford, Hold Tight, recorded on Victor Records in New York City, February the 9th, 1939. And Hold Tight, of course, a song most closely associated and made most popular by the wonderful Andrews Sisters.

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Give Me Some Skin, My Friend, the Andrews Sisters. And now from 1932, the Andrews Sisters' idols, the Boswell Sisters.

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1: From 1932, It Don't Mean a Thing If It Ain't Got That Swing, the Boswell Sisters, Victor Young and his orchestra, featuring Bunny Berrigan, Manny Klein, and Jimmy and Tommy Dorsey. Now let's go from the Boswells to the King Sisters.

0: On Bluebird Records from 1939, In the Mood, the King Sisters, accompanied by Alvino Ray and his orchestra. And I think we have time to go from the King Sisters to the old Fred Allen Show and the DeMarco Sisters.
1: And now from the musically ridiculous McGee and McGee, we go to the melodic sublime, the five DeMarco Sisters. With Maestro Al Goodman safely atop his podium conducting, the kids sing California Sunbeam.

And folks, we are out of time. The big hand on the big bull of a clock is approaching the top of the hour. Thanks so much for joining me today. 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

0: You're listening to KSVR Mount Vernon and KSVU Hamilton. Measles cases continue to increase in Washington this year. To date, Washington State has confirmed 45 cases of measles in 2026. Adults and children should get up to date on the MMR vaccine as soon as possible. Anyone with signs of measles should stay home to prevent it from spreading. High fever, cough, and red eyes can show up days before you see a rash. Measles is highly contagious and spreads through the air when a sick person coughs, sneezes, breathes, or talks. The virus can stay in the air for up to 2 hours after a person has left the area. Symptoms usually appear 7 to 21 days after exposure. KSVR would like to thank the Washington State Department of Health for their support.
1: Hello, I'm Rip Robbins, the announcer and producer for Opus Dei, an exploratory sampling of musical expression, 1 hour at a time. Opus Dei is a sound collage, a compendium of recordings, mostly music, but also word pieces, found sounds, and bits of popular culture. The playlist is derived from my lifetime of listening and finding compatibility, having fun with juxtaposition, and also exploring the feeling of synthesis within unexpected connections. And so often, the experience becomes extra-dimensional when wearing headphones, which I strongly suggest. Every hour is different. I hope you'll enjoy the many forms of music and other sounds. I'm all set up with my headphones on and ready to start the hour as we explore the soundscape of life. Opus of the day, here we go.

from the Mexican man. I fought in the bloody Civil War.

0: Come on, all we want to do is hold a few truths to be self-evident.
1: You sure it's not going to start a revolution or anything?
0: Trust me.
1: Okay, give it to me. You got a quill on you?
0: Yeah, here you are.
1: Look at this show-off Hancock, will you? Pretty flamboyant signature for an insurance man.
0: Ah, you did a good thing, Ben. You won't be sorry. Now, if I can just get another 3 or 4 guys, we'll be all set.
1: Well, I tell you one thing.
0: What's that?
1: You better get them to sign it in the next couple of days before they all take off for the 4th of July weekend.
2: The comedian Stan Freberg from 1961 in his album of the history of the United States of America. And before that, we heard I Ain't Marching Anymore, and that written by Phil Oakes, but that version there by Larry Kerwin and Black 47. And before that, it was Rob Moitoza, Seattle musician, and his parody song Great American Smokeout. And before that, it was Ladysmith Black Mambazo and their song Homeless, uncomfortable subject in America. And we started off with Barbara Luna and an excerpt from her song, America. And you heard it here on Opus Dei, where we're celebrating our July 4th Independence Day.

0: minority group, minority report on the Texas delegation, actually. And in that vote, which was considered, as well as the earlier vote, the test of Humphrey's strength, the Texas delegation will be seated as it was picked with Governor John Connally's Texas Democratic Party. That was a 1,200 to 800 vote in favor of seating the regular delegation. Dale?
1: In a perfectly clear example of the differences between the events inside the convention in Chicago and those outside, this coverage from within the convention hall, hosted by Pacifica reporters Steve Bookchester and Dale Miner, shows that even on a supposedly eventful day, the pace is slow and the excitement minimal. But out on the streets, Pacifica reporters were in their element, covering the quickly changing action, the fiery speeches, and the violence.
2: In Lincoln Park, the police moved in force and under circumstances requiring some explanation.
3: Some of the demonstrators ran back into the park with a few sticks. The police are now moving across in a rank, shooting tear gas. Some of the kids are ripping off leaves. They're holding their faces. You can see the tear gas in the air. They have large fire trucks with lights. The gas is around. My eyes are beginning to burn a little bit. I'm going to walk over. The police are walking forward with rifles and clubs out. They are moving over with gas masks. The area is completely lighted up. There's trucks with multiple lights on it. They have shot off tear gas. As I mentioned earlier, Allen Ginsberg and John Lindsay came around. At my feet just now, it seems, was a tear gas or some kind of instrument. There's now a line of police in helmets. The light truck has been brought forward. There are a few brave photographers and others in the middle. I am now in line between the demonstrators on one side. I'm going to get out of the way a little bit as a few of the demonstrators are throwing rocks, etc. I had to quickly retreat as someone began to throw a few cans. I want to get close enough so they can see that it's Pacifica radio here and not police radio. You can begin to now feel the gas. They're moving back slowly. I don't know where we are in the park. There are no street signs. The truck is now spraying. Their trucker. The truck is spraying. The truck is spraying a gas. The kids are now moving back into the street. And for the first time, this reporter can feel whatsoever it is that's there. They're fighting and pushing and shoving. I'm trying to get far enough back so I can see what's happening, but it's almost impossible to be able to give you a report as my eyes begin to burn. Bill Watson here, and I'm going to have to...
1: Pacifica reporter Bill Watson. Inside Lincoln Park, Chicago, 1968.
4: Sort of beady eyes.
5: Beady eyes?
4: Yes.
5: You don't like these defendants at all, do you?
6: Objection, Your Honor.
7: Yes, sustained.
6: Thank you.
5: Nothing further.
7: Yes, any redirection?
5: Yes, Your Honor.
8: I would like to cross-examine this witness.
7: Mr. Seal.
8: I want to cross-examine the witness.
7: Would you be quiet, sir?
8: My constitutional rights are being violated.
7: Mr. Seal, I order you to be quiet.
8: I have a right to cross-examine this witness.
7: Sir, I will tell you again that you are not to intrude upon these proceedings in an improper manner.
8: I've never intruded until it was a proper time to ask.
7: Mr. Seal, I must tell you this. that if you persist in this sort of thing, this court will have to deal appropriately with your conduct.
4: Do you recall having seen yourself, Jerry Rubin, throw an object at the police? Jerry Rubin?
6: At the police themselves? No.
4: Thank you very much. No further questions.
9: Any redirect?
10: Yes, Your Honor.
6: Mr. Albright.
4: Redirect? I request
6: again. Mr. Seale, will you sit down?
8: The man. And I'd be able to cross-examine this witness. My lawyer is not here, and I think I have the right to defend myself in this courtroom.
7: Let the record show that Mr. Seale is again speaking in direct contempt of court.
8: I request again that I be able to cross-examine this witness.
7: I deny your request, sir.
8: What about Section 1982, Title 42 of the Civil Rights Act of 1866, that states that a black man cannot be discriminated against in any legal defense in any court in America?
7: Mr. Seale, do not attempt to indoctrinate me with what the law
8: says. You got Thomas Jefferson and George Washington standing behind you in pictures. And they were slave owners, that's what they were. You are acting in the same manner by denying me my constitutional rights of being able to cross-examine this witness. We've had direct examination, and we've had cross-examination by the other defendant's lawyers, and I have a right to cross-examine this witness.
7: Sir, I have admonished you previously.
8: I have a right to cross-examine the
7: witness. What will happen if you persist in this sort of thing? Now, Mr. Kunstler here has his appearance on record as being your attorney, sir.
8: He's not my lawyer, and you know it.
7: No, he is your attorney. I do not know that he's
8: not
7: your attorney.
8: You know that?
7: I know that he is.
8: Look, he's
7: not my lawyer. And I also know that this is a device, sir.
8: You have made your choice of who you think should represent me. I made the choice of Charles R. Gary to represent me.
7: All right, we're going to recess now, young man, but I...
8: Now, listen, old man. You keep denying me
11: what
8: everybody's
11: doing. Hey, hey, hey, hey, hey, hey, hey, hey,
10: hey, hey, hey, hey, hey, hey, hey, hey, hey, hey, hey, Seale, the defendant Dellinger physically attempted to interfere.
7: Mr. Seale, sir, I warn you, sir, that under the law...
8: Instead of warning me, why don't you warn me to have the right to defend myself?
7: I warn you that under the law, this court has the authority to gag you. Now, I don't want to do that, but under the law, sir, this court has the authority to gag and chain you to your chair.
8: Gag? I'm being railroaded already.
7: And I might add that since it has been said here that they all support you in your position, I might... consider them bad risks for bail.
8: I demand my right. I demand my right to be able to cross-examine this witness. He's made some statements against me, and I feel I have the right to cross-examine. Look, I want my rights. I want my right to defend myself in this trial. I want my rights
7: Mr.
8: recognized.
7: Counsel, I will address you.
8: Your Honor,
7: I will
8: address you because you made some remarks. You can address him all you want.
11: Your Honor,
8: he doesn't represent me.
11: You made a threat about my client's bail.
7: I will tell you this, sir, that... Mr. Dellinger here, that is his name.
11: Yes, sir, that is his name.
7: Has said that they all support the performances of this man, the statements of this man.
11: They support his right to defend himself. I have a lawyer of his choice.
7: You told me you were his
11: lawyer,
7: Your Honor,
11: sir.
8: He's not Your
11: Honor, we've
8: lawyer.
11: Gone over that.
7: I told
11: you on the 27th, and I told you on the 30th.
7: Well, I'll tell you one day you will have to explain it.
11: Ah, that's another threat to the lawyers, Your Honor. We've had so many.
7: All right, well, I will tell you this. That since it has been said that they all support this man and what he is doing, that I, over the noon hour, will reflect on whether or not they are good risks for bail, and I will give serious consideration to the termination of that bail, Mr. Kutzer. If you cannot control your client, sir.
8: I want my right to defend myself in this trial.
11: Your Honor, they said this morning that they fully supported his right to defend himself and have a lawyer of his choice. And if that is the price of their bail, then I guess that will have to be the price of
7: their
11: bail.
7: Well, let me tell you something, Mr.
8: Kutzer. I have a right to defend myself, man. That's what you
7: should be trying
8: to do. Mr. Marshall,
7: have it written down!
11: Sit
8: You're
11: down.
8: Trying to make jive bargaining operations. And that's different from the right that I have. I have a right to speak on behalf of my own defense, and you know it. Why don't you recognize my right to defend myself?
7: Mr. Seale!
8: I request again, demand, that I be able to cross-examine that witness.
7: No, sir. I will issue the orders here, sir.
8: Orders? I don't take no orders from no racist judges. We protested our rights for over 400 years, and we've been shot, killed, murdered, and oppressed for over 400 years.
7: Are you getting all this down, Mr. Fordham? Sir, you will be punished. Now, I have warned you all through the trial, sir, and I warn you again. Knock you in the mouth, no, sir, no. I will tell you what I indicated yesterday might happen to you, though.
8: What more could happen to me other than what Thomas Jefferson and George Washington did to blacks in slavery?
7: Have that man sit down.
12: I have been called a racist. And a fascist.
7: He points to George Washington's picture. He calls him a slave owner.
8: He was a slave owner. Just look at history.
7: As if I had something to do with that.
9: You'll share a common guilt, Your Honor.
8: We possibly could, but these jive-lined witnesses up here, presented by these pig agents of the government, the lie condoned some fascist crap by racist cops and pigs.
7: Mr. Seale, do you want me to direct the marshal?
8: I demand my constitutional rights, you hear me? I demand them. I demand
7: Mr. Marshal, take that man into that room and deal with him as circumstances require. Stop it!
12: The proper course for the trial judge was to have restrained the defendant by whatever means necessary, even if those means included his being shackled and gagged. According to the appeals court decision, U.S. ex rel. Allen versus State of Illinois, summer 1969.
13: All right, Mr. Ferrer, please.
14: Your Honor, if Mr. Seale would express to the court his desire to be quiet, would the court be willing to entertain the possibility of his being unbound and ungagged?
7: Sir, I have tried with all my heart to get him to sit in this court and be tried fairly, and I have been met on every occasion with all sorts of vicious invective. Now, Mr. Seale, sir, your constitutional as well as statutory rights are being and have been preserved in this trial, sir. I have merely requested that you conduct yourself in a manner that was gentlemanly. And I say to you, therefore, and you may respond by raising or lowering your head or shaking it side to side, meaning no, as to whether or not I have your assurance that you will not disrupt this trial if you are permitted to resume your former place. Now, will you answer me, sir?
8: I can't answer you.
7: I cannot understand you, sir.
8: I want to defend myself. I want to defend myself.
7: Mr. Marshal.
8: I want to defend myself.
7: I tried to do as you suggested, Mr. Ferrer.
14: Your Honor, may the record show just prior to Mr. Seale speaking to his gang that a Bennett Davis was whispering to him encouraging.
7: Mr. Seale, you will refrain from making those noises, please.
10: If Your Honor, please, the cop holding Mr. Seale's hand is digging into his hand, and he seems to be trying to free his hand from the pressure. Could he be assisted?
7: If the marshal has concluded he needs assistance, of course.
15: No, Your Honor.
10: Look!
7: Then would you continue?
16: Wine glass, Your Honor! Mr. Seale is in difficulty. He's experiencing grave discomfort.
7: He is being treated in accordance with the law,
10: sir. Not the Constitution of the United States, Your Honor, which is the supreme law. He has a right to defend himself.
7: Sir, I don't need anyone to come in here from New York or wherever it is you come from, sir, and tell me that there's a Constitution of the United States.
10: Your Honor, I think someone needs to tell someone it is not being observed in this court. That is the treatment a man gets for defending himself.
7: Well, read the books, sir. You see, you read the books and you will find that this court has the authority to do what is being done. I will not have his conduct disrupt this trial.
10: Your Honor, we feel it is impossible for white men to sit in this room while a black man is in chains.
7: Sir, do not distinguish between white and black in this courtroom.
10: Seven white men sitting at...
7: No, sir, I have lived a long time, sir. You are the first person who has ever suggested that I have discriminated against a black man. No.
15: Of course, concerned also. He looks very uncomfortable.
10: Your Honor, yes. We're going to stop this medieval torture that is going on here. This is a disgrace.
7: Listen to him.
10: You cannot hear him because of the finding of the gag.
7: Am I supposed to sit through a trial and be assailed in an obscene manner?
15: Ladies and gentlemen of the jury, these marshals are
14: torturing me. I've got a pen and paper, Your Honor.
10: It is terrible. Where is Your Honor, can I address you, please?
7: No, you may not. You have a lawyer. That's what lawyers are for, sir. Will you sit down?
10: In a position of slavery.
7: What is your name?
17: My name is Clark Hayden, Your Honor. I just want to say that when you do physically segregate, what is this court
10: for? We have something with Mr. Seale. We don't trust those marshals.
7: The marshals will take care of him.
9: They're going to take care of Bobby by beating him in the anteroom.
7: I'm going to prepare on the record.

conspiracy trial and the segment featuring the gagging of defendant Bobby Seale. And before that, it was Amy Goodman recounting reports from the Pacifica Radio at the Democratic National Convention in Chicago of August 1968. Our background music is the Jimi Hendrix version of the Star Spangled Banner, performed at 9 a.m. on the last day of the Woodstock Music Festival.

And we're listening to an excerpt of Freeform Guitar from the guitarist Terry Kath, recorded in January 1969. And this is a live performance with no overdubs and no pedals. And it's released on the first album of the Chicago Transit Authority. And before that, it was the song I'm American from Queensryche, 2007 release, Mind Crime at the Moore Theater in Seattle. And before that, it was Find the Cost of Freedom from Stephen Stills, June 1970 song that he wrote about the Civil War in America. And before that, it was Jimi Hendrix and his song Freedom. And we started off with David Gilmour, the guitarist for Pink Floyd, doing his solo concert in 2006, and the song A Great Day for Freedom. I want to thank everyone for listening to the past hour of music with me, Rip Robbins. 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Opus Dei is produced in Glacier, Washington. 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
2: Hey, y'all. The mountains are calling. That means it's time for the 49th Annual Darrington Bluegrass Festival. 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
1: This is Peter, host of First Wave. Recently, we've been alternating between brand new episodes and past episodes that featured interviews. This week, we're revisiting my chat with members of Quick Romance, an emerging English punk band. Originally broadcast on March 19th of this year, it's an insightful look at a band on the verge of widespread recognition throughout the UK and eventually the US. Enjoy! One, two.

All right, Cincinnati's Greenhorns with It Returns from 2002, kicking the doors wide open to let us enter First Wave, the show that curates and serves up the finest classic to contemporary punk and garage rock, new wave, and surf tunes. I'm Peter, your host and guide as we dive into the music you love. We've got a special show for you this week. I just got back from 2 weeks in England, where I nearly wore myself out digging through used record stores across London, looking for new material just for you. It's a tough job, but somebody had to do it. While there, I made a pilgrimage to the spot where The Clash photographed the cover of their self-titled debut album, and was also fortunate enough to catch live shows by The Primitives and Quick Romance, who I interviewed for this show. So let's kick things off with a tune that flew with me back to the USA in my carry-on. Here are The Nerves.

0: The set kicked off with Stafford England's The Nerves and their 1978 track, TV Adverts. From there, we dipped into a slice of LA Garage with The Dirty Shames and their 1966 cut, Makin' Love. Next were The Primitives, who blew the roof off at the show I attended in Hebden Bridge. We heard their 2017 release, I'll Trust the Wind. And we wrap things up with Zero Tick, released last year by Bath England's Quick Romance. And speaking of Quick Romance, and as mentioned previously, I had the pleasure of catching up with them in London just before they took the stage. They were energetic, professional, and even a little cheeky, as they say in England. We had a great time chatting. Here's the interview. I know you'll enjoy it. Hey, I'm at the Shacklewell Arms in London, England, and I've got with me Quick Romance, a wonderful new young man from Bath, England. I'm here to talk to them in this lovely, what would you call this, a pub?
1: Yeah, this is a pub, definitely.
0: So let me go down the line. Maddie, why don't you say hello?
1: Hello.
0: Ollie?
2: Hello, hello.
3: Gabe, hey, how's it going?
0: And?
4: Hey, man.
0: Okay. Listen, one of the things that really impressed me about you guys, looking at your videos and also your records, is you seem to pull a lot of traditional punk in with you. I noticed, Gabe, with your bass playing, it's very staccato, which is very reminiscent to me of Dee Dee Ramone and, you know, a few of the others, which is really refreshing to see these days. Also, Matilda, with your words in one song, particularly Oxymoronic, reminded me a lot of Patti Smith and her writing. Tell me, who influenced you the most?
1: Well, it's funny because, like, to begin with, when I was maybe like 12 or 13, the band that got me really into music and obsessed and wanting to play my own music was actually the Monkees, who I just, for years and years and years, I was so obsessed with the Monkees. And obviously, like, through them, that kind of opened the doorway to lots of other bands. I'd grown up hearing a lot of 50s music at home, lots of, like, Eddie Cochran and Gene Vincent. And then when I eventually got to punk bands, I think it was definitely the girls, obviously. Like, the Slits, Polystyrene, Patti Smith. Those were my heroes. They still are, definitely.
0: Those are some of my heroes, too, so. Very good. How about you?
2: Well, to be honest, it's funny, because I wasn't really a punk drummer, and I kind of got into the whole punk thing when I started Quick Romance. So punk drumming, I think, got a lot better with me in the last, year, probably. And I would say before that, it was a lot of, it was kind of alternative rock. And even like funk and soul, I got into before punk. So I wasn't, even though punk is kind of assumed to be maybe more straightforward in the way it's played, I didn't quite have the niche for it at the beginning as much as I do now.
1: He's being modest. He was always good.
2: But punk definitely came later.
4: I mean, your dad's a drummer, ain't
2: you? Yeah, dad as well, definitely. That's great. Mr. Andy Ball.
0: You both grew up in musical homes, I assume, because you were exposed to...
2: Oh, yeah,
1: I did. Musical in the sense of, like, music records. Always being played.
0: Okay. You.
3: To be fair, I owe everything to my dad, to be honest.
0: Okay.
3: He raised me on, like, he was a punk back in the 80s and stuff. And he raised me massively on The Clash. Like, Joe Strummer's almost like a religion in my household. So, and again, I guess, like, for me, as a bass player, this is the first band I've played bass. I play it with a pick. I taught myself guitar, and they needed a bass player, so I stepped in. And I sort of play it like a guitar, but I guess that's sort of what gives it some of the drive. Quoting The Clash, I mean, Paul Simonon's pretty good, so yeah. if there was an influence, I'd like to say I'd take some from him.
0: And Mr. Guitar Player?
4: The 50s guys, rockabilly guys, Eddie Cochran, you know, Gene Vincent, Chuck Berry, all those dudes, even Elvis, you know. I mean, you take a lot from Elvis. I grew up listening to those records, you know. and that was what turned me on to guitar.
0: You're talking about Presley, not Costello, right?
4: Not Costello, no. Oh, okay. I didn't like his glasses.
1: So you like Buddy Holly's glasses?
4: Yeah, but that's different. That's Buddy Holly.
0: It's amazing to hear this. I mean, I assume you're all in your early 20s, I would think. It's amazing for me to hear this because I talk to a lot of bands who see punk as a different kind of genre where it's very loud and very kind of screamy. This has been my experience. Right. But what drew me to you guys was... what drew me to you guys is that there was some melodic music. Well, you can tell we're in a pub, which is good. So how did the band form? How did you all take your roles? And how is the creative process within your band?
1: Well, I mean, so basically it all starts with, or not starts, but it all centers around our manager, Tim, who I'd met at a record fair, probably about 5 or 6 years ago now. And we'd like made friends very quickly through lots of shared musical interests. And I was just saying to him, like, Tim, please, I'll do anything. Help me put a band together. I was desperate, but I was too shy to... really find people my own age myself, and he had lots of contacts and knew lots of people, and he kept coming to me and saying like, so and so's got a kid your age, talk to them. So it was through a lot through Tim's efforts.
0: How old were you at this point?
1: At this point we're talking 17, 18. Yeah, and actually Gabe was the first person he got me in contact with.
3: I forget that. Ages ago, wasn't it? Yeah.
1: Probably when I was 18, I saw Hayden in a rockabilly band, and immediately me and Tim turned to each other and we were like, we're nicking him.
0: Did you know they were going to nick you, Hayden?
4: Not at the time. I was originally asked to play bass guitar, and then I showed up to play bass, and we didn't have a bass amp, and also the guy who was meant to be drumming originally didn't show up. So for the first rehearsal, I played drums, and there's another kid called Lenny who played guitar, and then eventually Lenny couldn't do the group, so I ended up playing guitar. So I was meant to be the bass player, and then I was the drummer, and now I'm the guitar player.
0: Gabe, did you know that? He was supposed to be the bass player, but you took that role from him?
3: I joined a bit later anyway.
0: Oh,
3: so
0: okay.
3: I like the politics I didn't really know, because I joined, I think you guys have been going for like
4: We've
3: good...
4: We've been going for a little while.
3: Like 6 months maybe.
1: Yeah.
3: And then I joined late, I wouldn't too... I mean, I've heard from him since, but he's a bit of an all-rounder, he's a bit of a show-off, so I know he can do
4: everything.
3: I know he can do everything, you don't need to tell me that.
4: Nah, not everything.
0: How long have you been performing with the four of you?
1: That's got to be like a year and a half.
2: A year and a bit, yeah.
4: December 24 was the first.
2: Yeah, yeah.
0: You're now a damaged goods record star. You know, there are many bands out there. How do you think you was like a cream that rose to the top? That what was it about you to get noticed and that you have a lot of fans now? What's your secret formula?
4: Image. Image.
0: Tell me about that.
4: Image is everything. People don't want to, like, if you're paying to watch a band, you don't want to see a guy that you can see down the pub on stage. You want to see a rock star on stage. You know what I mean? You want to see a star on stage. You don't want to watch your average Joe play music. I mean, some people do. Different strokes for different folks. But if you can go pay your money to see a group, and they look great and they sound great, and that's always going to be like a guy told me years ago, people listen with their eyes. You know what I mean? You could be the best group ever, and if you look like crap. Can I say that one?
0: You can say crap.
4: I can say that one.
0: That's allowed.
4: If you all look like crap, then people will think, But you could watch a really, really crap group, but they could all have suits and ties on and have this great image, and you could walk away thinking that's a great group, even though they can play a note.
1: Yeah.
4: You know?
1: There's no way of putting it without sounding completely up yourself, but I think it is true, and just...
4: You've got to look good.
1: You've got to look good, and you've also got to...
2: Put on a show, the energy.
4: I think we see way too many bands staring at their feet. You know what I mean?
2: Yeah,
1: exactly.
2: We do have an energy, I think.
1: People are paying to see.
2: And we're having fun. Do you know what I mean? We're having a good time.
0: I understand that. It's interesting. I've always noticed with English bands that they do pay a lot of attention to what they're wearing, to the image and such. There's something about that kind of decision within the band melds you together, that you're a unit. And also what she said about having a good time, you know, when you look at old Beatle videos, they're cracking jokes between each other, yeah. They're smiling.
2: It helps
0: if you get on, and also they're having a ball.
1: Like Hayden was saying, if you're head down the whole time and the people can't even see your face, like, you don't connect with someone the same way. Mm-hmm. Whereas if someone, you could be doing the worst song in the world, but if people see that you're up there laughing and you're having a good time and you're all smiling at each other, they'll smile with you and they'll laugh with you. And like, it's that kind of human thing, you know, of all wanting to be in on the joke, mm-hmm. I think.
2: This lovely man called Matteo once said, he was like, it's nice to see a drummer just smiling as they drum. And I was like, I didn't even know I did that.
4: Yeah.
2: I didn't know I was doing
4: you're just
2: that.
4: Grimacing.
2: Yeah, yeah. Yeah.
1: It's not a smile.
0: Well, Ringo did.
1: Yeah.
2: Yeah, you know? I'm the Ringo.
0: So Charlie Watts, I don't know. Well, it shows. It shows because you do come on, at least in my eyes, as a unit, as a tight unit, and that you like each other.
4: Maybe
0: I was going a little too far. I'm sorry. Well, whatever. So
4: I'm just here for the money.
0: Exactly.
2: So going to the traveling.
0: A big question. All right, settle down, guys. Put that beer down. The big question is, when are you coming to the States?
1: Well, we're friends with a band over in Las Vegas. They're called the Dollheads. They're really cool. And they've come over here a couple of times, and they've played for us in Bath. And they're always saying, they're so lovely. They're always saying, like, come over and come play with us. It's fine. You know, we'll help you out. And it's tempting. It really is tempting. Yeah.
0: But it's expensive for bands to come over.
1: That is the thing. You've got to be certain that you can, like, sell places out or at the very least sell merch.
4: Right.
0: The lights are going off
3: he's
0: and
3: just fiddling around.
0: He's like a big baby.
3: This one, right?
0: I can see who's the troublemaker here.
3: Yeah, something like that.
1: Very nice.
0: All right, can I take this interview back?
4: For the dudes, man.
0: Well, I think you'd do well, but I do realize it's hard for groups to come over. So what's the future look like for Quick Romance? We'll start down here this time.
4: It's looking bright, my friend. Looking very, very, very, very bright. We've got another single coming out in a few months.
0: Really?
4: And then hopefully we should have an album by the end of the year, maybe early next year at latest. But yeah, we're working on it. We've got new music coming out.
0: What's the name of it?
2: It was Self-Destroyed, right?
3: Self-Destroyed, yeah. and Sing Boy Sing as well.
2: And they're so good.
0: I believe
2: it. I was like, oh, it made me happy. Usually, they just are songs that come out, but I really like Self-Destroyed.
3: They're all right.
2: They're okay.
4: If that's all right, that means Self-Destroyed's the next single, and I'm happy.
2: Yeah.
0: Well, that's fine. I mean, it sounds like you're progressing, and are you touring a lot? Are you on the road?
3: We've done about a gig a week for the past two months.
4: Pretty much.
3: Yeah, we were in Brighton last weekend.
4: Well, we're supporting UK subs.
0: You're supporting UK subs?
4: Yeah,
0: pretty big.
4: Yeah, we're supporting
0: UK subs. That's big time.
4: Because Charlie Harper came to our show last week in Brighton, and Tim, our manager, came out. He goes, oh, Charlie Harper sat inside. I was like, yeah, bugger off. And no, he's not. And he goes, no, he is. And I was like, all right. So I was on my feet, you know. I walked in, poked my head around the door. I was like, bloody hell, it is Charlie Harper. You know, I shook his hand. I was like, oh, man, I'm Hayden. I'm in Quick Romance. We're supporting you next month. And he just goes, I know, I'm here to watch you. I was like, oh, my God, no way.
2: Of course, I didn't find this out till after, and I realized I just went, oh, yeah, right, mate. Yeah.
0: Oh, no. That's big. That's real big. Well, it seems like you're doing great, got a big start. What's very impressive besides you're making trouble again, man. Oh, my God. Do you take a little bit of his pay for putting up with him? Or?
3: Yeah, but we haven't told him.
4: I don't get paid nothing.
2: To be fair, it all went to the train for me today. I missed the coach.
3: I missed the coach. It's fine.
2: I was a little bit hungover, I guess.
0: Well, we'd love to have you in the States, and I hope you make it soon.
1: Thank you.
0: In the meantime, best of luck.
1: Thank you.
0: except this guy. Seriously, best of luck to all
1: thank
0: of you.
1: You.
0: And it's been a pleasure meeting you.
2: Thank you so much
3: for having us on.
0: And no, my pleasure. And hopefully the next interview will be when you're stateside.
1: Yeah.
0: All right. Take care.
1: Thank you very much.
0: My thanks again to Quick Romance for taking the time to chat before their show in London. You'll be hearing more from them on future First Wave shows. All right, let's stay across the pond with the English Beat.

the English Beat kick things off with their 1980 single, Best Friends, from their debut album, I Just Can't Stop It. The B-52s followed with 52 Girls off their self-titled 1979 debut album. Next up was a bit of contemporary surf courtesy of Hamburg, Germany's The Looney Tunes with their 1993 track, Desert Bound. Sham 69 kept things rolling with Red London from 1977, and we closed the set with another German band, this time from Dresden, the Melmax, and their newly released song, Keep On. Let's head back into the garage with the Mule Skinners.

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Did you see it? 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

snap unless you open wide. I'm having fun in every way, I'm free, and that's the way I'm gonna stay. You've done your

We opened the set with some Garage from London by the Mule Skinners and their 1965 release, Need Your Lovin'. A fun bit of trivia. On keyboards was none other than Ian McLagan, who would later go on to join Small Faces in late 1965. Anorak Girl from 1998 was next with Peter and Katie. You know, the song about those wannabe punk rockers. After that, we spun I Wanna Be Free from 1977 by The Rings, and we closed the set with more Garage with This Freedom I Have Found, pulled from First Wave's acetate repository. Sorry, but I don't have an artist or release year for that song. Another thing I don't have is much more time left in this week's show. But fear not, I'll be back next week with more of the music you love. 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Taking us out this week is Amelia and the Housewives and Shattered from 2025. Keep rocking, my friends, and see you next time.

0: 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The title of the show explains what the show is about. There is no final destination. It is about the journey of discussing and listening to music. 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
1: Hey, y'all, the mountains are calling. 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

Hi, welcome to Dirty Laundry. My name is Karen. I'm excited for this week's show. I was listening to the music that I'm going to present to you today, and there's so many good songs in this one. This is one that I would listen to over and over again because I like all the groups that are playing. In the meantime, I want to thank Younger Brother for Dirty Laundry's music, and Dirty Laundry comes from KXCR, Florence, Oregon. Thank you to Pacifica Radio Network and to all the affiliate stations that support Dirty Laundry. I so appreciate you. Since I have so much music this week that I'm going to share, I'm going to get right into it. The first one I'm going to start you with is from DJ Shadow, and the song is called Midnight in a Perfect World.

Then you heard Midnight in a Perfect World from DJ Shadow, from the group Flunk, Honeys in Love. From Trico, I've played them before when I played Angine de Poitrine to play some math rock. So Dogs and Ducks was one of those. From Boy Harsher, a really great song called Give Me a Reason. From Nicholas Jar, with the song Too Many Kids Finding Rain in the Dust. From Holy, I can't say the last name, but it starts with an F and ends with a K. The song is called Gold Flakes. And the last song was from Cryo Geyser with the song Angry. You've been listening to Dirty Laundry with Karen, coming from KXCR, Florence, Oregon. I'm going to start with Japanese television and the song Moon Invasion.

You heard Moon Invasion from Japanese Television, from Zola Blood with their song Pieces of the Day, Lime Habit from Polika. I really like this person. She goes by I Am I Who Am I, all one word. The song is called Sever, from The God Machine in Bad Dreams, and from Goldfrapp, Let It Take You. And this show's almost to the end, but not without one more. First, I want to say thank you to KXCR Florence, Oregon, where Dirty Laundry is produced. Thank you to Younger Brother for Dirty Laundry's music. And thanks to all the affiliate stations that support and play Dirty Laundry. Thank you to Pacifica Radio Network. I'm ending today's show with the group Night Bus and their song Exposed to Some Light. Thanks for...

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2: From East Tennessee, Jerry and Joan Paul are originally Ripley County natives. We know them, don't we? 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Has it been that long?
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2: Wow, to share their Appalachian-style music with the visitors of the Great Smoky Mountains. 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Hope Jerry remembered his shoes today. It's just a little bit chilly. Everybody, make some noise. You're going to hear some music. Lost Mill String Band.
3: Thank you.
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The title of the show explains what the show is about. 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

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I drank my fill, and even though I'm satisfied, I'm hungry still.

'cause there's no yes in yesterday. And who knows what tomorrow brings or takes away. As long as I'm still in the game, I've got to play for life, for love.

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0: blues singer. 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Dennis. It's the Tilt-A-Whirl Band. Bill Willis. George Raines on the drums. Denny Freeman on the piano and the guitar.
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trouble found. 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

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She was clown for horror, the hoopers cloud. But no, with the screen to hang for the hoopers cloud, and the farm to hang for the. For the. For the. School yard. It is bound the hoopers cloud for the hoopers and the hippies cloud, they go in there. But speed is climbing the ground to go and they finally go. But seriously, if the fit fat farm the Angus Club was on the fever, he would have been a little cuckoo, as he is here. But he was cold, he foam came the Angus Club, and he made the Angus Club. And he filled the hole again, and hole exclaimed the horror school. And it's all the flame for the Angus Club and all. It is flame for the Angus Club, and it's peace for the Angus Club now. But it's peace for the Angus, because there's goody by his glide. Flying, she flying the kind of guy for Newt Gingrich.

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1: Hey, y'all, the mountains are calling. 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
3: And I'm Elise Bryant.
2: As the nation marks another Independence Day, I don't know, Elise, is there anything special about this one? Have you noticed?
3: Well, as Frederick Douglass says, what to the American slave is your 4th of July?
2: Thank you. We are asking a simple question. Whose stories of freedom are we celebrating?
3: This week, we'll hear from the People's 250 campaign, visit one of the country's oldest organizations supporting working women, take a look back at the largest strike in Disneyland history, and wrap up with a lively discussion on Boots Riley's wild new comedy, I Love Boosters.
2: Oh yeah, you want to stay tuned for that. Do not miss that one. It's history, labor, culture, and a healthy dose of cinematic mayhem.
3: Stay with us. First up, as always, here's producer Harold Phillips with this week's Labor Arts News Updates.
4: Thanks, Elise. Let's start with an update to a story we reported on a few weeks ago. Union newsroom workers at McClatchy Media-owned outlets The Bellingham Herald, Olympian, Tacoma News Tribune, Tri-City Herald, and Idaho Statesman have secured a new collective bargaining agreement after more than a year of contract negotiations. Contract wins include raises and language on artificial intelligence the Washington and Idaho News Guilds have characterized as some of the strongest AI protections in the news industry. Meanwhile, in another update to a story we've been reporting on, the French labor union STJV launched its nationwide video game workers' strike on June 25th, dubbed the Summer Grieve Fest. The name may sound festive, but the dispute is anything but. More than 1,000 jobs have been cut or threatened across France's video game industry since 2024. Game developers at Ubisoft Barcelona have also announced a series of strikes after the company revealed plans to eliminate 51 positions. The walkouts will take place Tuesday and Thursday afternoons through July 16th. Back here in the U.S., production assistants, represented by LIUNA Local 724's Production Assistants United, have unanimously ratified first contracts covering three Warner Brothers television productions. And film workers of a different sort, the staff who keep Columbus, Ohio's Gateway Film Center running, have also ratified their first union contract after organizing with AFSCME Ohio Council 8 in 2024. Finally, five faculty librarians and two university professionals at Western Illinois University will return to work with back pay after an arbitrator ruled the university violated their collective bargaining agreement when it laid them off in 2024. Turning to the National Labor Arts calendar, on Sunday, July 5th, the Battle of Homestead Foundation commemorates the 1892 Homestead Steel Strike in Munhall, Pennsylvania. On Tuesday, July 7th, the new play Scab Muggers premieres at The Freight in Berkeley, California. And on Wednesday, July 8th, Woody Fest, the annual Woody Guthrie Folk Festival, gets underway in Okemah, Oklahoma. I'm Harold Phillips, and that's your Labor Arts News on the Labor Heritage Power Hour. You'll find more stories and the National Labor Arts Calendar at laborheritage.org. Back to you, Chris. Back to you, Elise. And hey, happy Independence Day.
2: Thank you, Harold. Now, the Labor and Working Class History Association's People's 250 campaign has been collecting stories that broaden our understanding of American history beyond the familiar names and dates. And one of the goals of the People's 250 campaign is to ask what it really means to live the values that have shaped the labor movement and the country for the past 250 years.
3: In this next reflection, retired UAW and AFT member Frank Inspach considers how the principles of solidarity, justice, and human dignity guide his life as a trade unionist, also shape his views as a Jew and as a citizen. Here's producer Patrick Dixon.
5: As we approach the 250th anniversary of the Declaration of Independence this July 4th, whose stories and struggles should we remember? The hashtag People's250 campaign, led by the Labour and Working Class History Association and allies from across the labour movement, is lifting up the fights that have expanded worker rights, equality and democracy. Here's one of those stories.
6: Hi, I'm Frank, a retired union member of the United Auto Workers and the American Federation of Teachers. Years ago, I wanted to be part of a union because I thought unions stood for right over wrong and for people who were treated unfairly in their workplace. I think I was right. They do. But treating people fairly shouldn't stop when you leave the plant gate or the classroom or wherever you work. It didn't for me. And so I've been glad to see over the last few years some major unions speak out about the shocking actions by Israel against the people of Gaza. Kudos to the UAW, the SEIU, the Postal Workers Union, and others for not leaving concerns about right and wrong just to issues in the workplace. I should add here that I'm not only a unionist, but also a proud Jew, raised in an Orthodox synagogue, and to this day, I still carry on some of the same rituals I was brought up with and find meaningful. To me, being Jewish and being a trade unionist entail the same principles: justice, kindness, and looking out for the least among us. There is a Jewish concept called Tikkun Olam, which calls on all Jews to help make this a better world. The horrific murders of 1,200 innocent Israelis by Hamas doesn't justify the even more horrific murders of 74,000 Palestinians by Israel, the vast majority who are innocent civilians, and the continuation of the war against them. I hope more unionists, Jews, and others speak up against these atrocities. I lost part of my family in the Holocaust. My uncle received a Bronze Star for bravery after being shot and refusing medical care while helping to liberate Nazi concentration camps. It doesn't matter what religion the victims are. It matters that they are victims. Being a union activist doesn't mean I only support union members any more than being a Jew means I only support other Jews. I applaud those unions and union members who extend their concerns for justice and fairness in the workplace to the broader world and speak out.
5: That's from the hashtag People's250 campaign, inviting you to share your story of struggle and change. Record a short video and post it with the hashtag People's250 or email it to peopleshistory250@gmail.com. Help make sure the history of working people is part of the story that we tell.
2: You probably remember Frank. Frank is an old-time labor radio
3: guy. I remember
2: guy.
3: Frank. Yeah, I remember. Yeah. I can see his face.
2: He's still around.
3: Isn't that amazing?
2: So nice to hear from Frank.
3: Yes, it is. And history isn't just about monuments, right, Chris?
2: No, it isn't.
3: It's also about ordinary workers who decide they've had enough.
2: Had enough. Now, back in 1984, just a few years after Ronald Reagan fired the striking air traffic controllers, five unions at Disneyland joined forces in what became the largest strike in the park's history.
7: And joining us is Carrie Ryall, who is an assistant professor in history at California State University, Long Beach. Before we get into some of the job actions here, talk to me a little bit about yourself. I see you got your PhD in history from Rutgers University. We've had several professors on, very pro-labor. Let's put it,
8: yes.
7: I don't know about the management over there. I know they had that conflict. But anyway, a lot of the professors definitely on workers' side. But talk to me a little bit more about your background. Go ahead.
8: Yeah, so I actually grew up in Southern California in Anaheim, and I, you know, was kind of local, got my degree at the local state colleges here in California, Cal State Fullerton, and then went off to Rutgers, got my PhD in history, I got to study under some amazing, amazing professors. And I wanted to study what made the place I grew up, Orange County, so interesting and unique. And I had to travel across the country to figure out how to do that. And it was a great experience.
7: Good, good. You went from pretty much one coast to the other coast. That's cool. Well, today we're going to concentrate on Disneyland. And we're going to go back to when Ronald Reagan was president. No friend of unions, let's be honest about him, especially when he broke the strike by air traffic controllers. There was a coalition of five Disneyland unions in Anaheim, California. Talk to me about what happened back there, Carrie.
8: Yeah. So, you know, Disneyland was opened first in Anaheim, California in 1955. You know, Walt Disney chose this location because he wanted to, like, get away from what he called the brown haze of Los Angeles. You can infer the, like, racially coded language from that. So he picks an orange grove in the middle of Orange County and demolishes it, builds this new theme park that was supposed to be for, like, white middle class Americans, free of racial strife, right? And this park, you know, Disney had never been a friend to unions. In fact, I believe he was an informant for J. Edgar Hoover, trying to break the animator strike prior to the creation of Disneyland. But because of that, unions had always fought hard to be represented for the workers in Disneyland. But they had never really joined together and gone on strike in a meaningful way until 1984, which is not necessarily something you think of because this is, you know, a few years after Reagan has, demolished the air traffic controller strike. And the labor unions are kind of nationally, like, in this period of decline. But in Anaheim, around five unions at Disneyland, who represented the custodians, the ticket sellers, the ride operators, the sales clerk, the warehouse workers, and even some of the hotel workers, joined together, and around 2,000 workers launched the largest strike in Disneyland's history. And it really caught management by surprise. It caught the city by surprise. This is a period where Anaheim was starting to just completely turn into, like, a tourism economy. So what happened at Disneyland, like, reverberated not just throughout the city, but all of Orange County. Today, Disneyland is the largest employer in all of Orange County. And so when, you know, this industry goes on strike, it doesn't just impact, you know, the theme park. It impacts all the restaurants, the businesses around it, the shops, the hotels. Basically, the number one economy in Orange County comes to a halt. And so the fact that workers not only were able to launch the largest strike in the middle of, you know, Reagan's run, but did so by joining forces with multiple unions represented at Disneyland, it really represented an opportune moment and, like, a turning point in the area's labor history.
7: So, Carrie, I'm reading the strike lasted for about 22 days, and the negotiations, obviously, very, very tough. Mm-hmm. Did they come out okay as a result of those negotiations, or what, in your opinion?
8: Yeah, I think it's complicated. It wasn't a complete win in the sense that they got everything that they fought for. But they, for the first time, were able to get the Walt Disney Company to compromise in negotiations, which had never happened before. It was such a transactional, like, negotiation process that the unions were just kind of accepting whatever Disney offered, right? Disney wanted to originally cut wages by 16% and get rid of healthcare for part-time workers. And in the end, they cut wages for 8%, right? So they were able to like mitigate some of that wage loss. And they were able to save healthcare for, I think, the part-time workers. But I think the real win came from one, disrupting the image of Disney as this like benevolent workplace. It showed that, you know, the powers that be in Anaheim and at Disney were not just going to face no opposition any longer. And this coalition of unions started to grow over time and really have become a powerhouse in Anaheim politics and Disneyland politics. So while they didn't necessarily win the contract they were looking for, it represented a new turning point where they were definitely, you know, a force to be reckoned with in Orange County.
7: I have to ask you, and I know when they went to Florida and they got Disney World over there, with with what happened in California at Anaheim, was there any reasoning for that? I'm obviously they're all over the world. Disney's all over the world today. But I'm just wondering, you got California, which is very progressive, Florida, far from it. I mean, it used to be. It used to be much more equal than it is now, but it's far to the right now. But I'm just wondering, did they have any conversations that you became aware of saying, you know what, maybe we got to get out of California or let's open up shop in a more business friendly state? Did that happen?
8: Absolutely. So, you know, they basically Florida happened because they wanted Anaheim to be a company town. They wanted Anaheim to function as a modern company town for Disney. And there were some roadblocks because of California laws and just the fact that there wasn't as much space. The real estate was extremely expensive. And so they weren't able to have complete control in Anaheim, even though they probably controlled around 80% of everything. They got 80% of everything they wanted. They didn't have 100% control. So Disney World was the solution to that. They bought all of this swampland. They made sure they had politicians on board ahead of time. And they basically created it with the expectation that it could continually expand and grow, which could not happen in Anaheim because, you know, Orange County had built up around it.
7: Well, Carrie, thank you so much. I really enjoyed the conversation. Carrie Ryall, who is assistant professor in history at California State University, Long Beach, and she's also a member of LACHA, which is the Labor and Working Class History Association. Number of professors, all pretty much geeked up on labor history. I love it. I can talk about this all the time. Wonderful conversation. Thank you so much. Stay safe out there, okay?
8: All right. Thank you so much. It was a pleasure being here.
2: 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Now, labor history isn't only preserved in archives and museums, Elise.
3: That's right, Chris. Sometimes it shows up in the movies, especially when the filmmaker is Boots Riley.
2: I love Boots. You love Boots?
3: I love Boots.
2: We screened Boots' new film, I Love Boosters, to a large and very enthusiastic audience at this year's DC Labor Film Fest way back in May. Seems so long ago now.
3: Yeah. Boots is an American rapper, songwriter, producer, filmmaker, and political activist. Best known as the lead vocalist of the politically charged hip-hop group The Coup and the rock-rap duo Street Sweeper Social Club. Boots is a former union organizer. He joined the Progressive Labor Party when he was just 15 years old, and he later organized farm workers in rural California towns. His work blends funk, rap, and activism, critiquing capitalism and systemic inequality.
2: Now, I Love Boosters was so new that it was the only film that I didn't have a chance to preview. But his previous film, Sorry to Bother You, which we screened at the Labor Film Fest back in 2018, was so laborific that I was not worried about booking it sight unseen.
3: Good call, Chris. Good call.
2: Thank you. Thank you. You and I caught up recently with our labor culture critic, Kathleen Newman, to break it down. So let's take a listen. And before that, we're going to hear the introduction that Boots recorded just for us at the DC Labor Film Fest screening.
9: Hey, what's up? I'm Boots Riley, the writer and director of I Love Boosters. I want to thank the DC Labor Film Fest and AFI Silver Theater for hosting this. If you know about me, you know that I'm a fierce supporter of the fact that we need a mass militant radical labor movement, one that can use the withholding of labor as a tactic and strategy to exact the changes that we need. Now, I'm not going to talk too much about this movie, but the point is it took a lot to make this happen. And we had to push things actually more aesthetically and cinematically than anything else. So trying to bring that to you. If you find that this movie is good or amazing or awesome and useful, which I think you will, let folks know about it. If you really like it, I need you to come back again and see it. Thank you so much, DC Labor Film Festival. Peace.
2: So let's talk about who loves Boosters.
10: I love Boosters.
2: I'm getting the amen from Elise. So let's start with you, Elise.
3: I loved it. I laughed my you know what off. I saw the trailer for it, I should say. And I was like, I don't think so.
10: Mm-hmm.
3: But after being prompted by some folks that I know to go see it, I said, okay, I'll go. And he's good. That was great. Kiki Palmer, I even like Demi Moore.
10: Mm-hmm. I think it's kind of the perfect role for her.
3: Now, I am somewhat resistant to the BITCH head lady stereotype mm-hmm. that Hollywood likes to play mm-hmm. on. But this just worked for me. Those outfits were just like, oh, that is so ugly. I can't stand it, but I know it's high fashion. That is just but ugly.
10: Well, it's the fashion is whatever I say it is, right? Kind of a counterpoint to The Devil Wears Prada, where Meryl Streep, who's kind of a very similar character
3: right?
10: to
3: oh, yeah.
10: Demi Moore, says, you know, you don't realize that your ugly blue sweater, you know, was this kind of top-down invention of somebody like me. And that you don't think about that when you go to buy this ugly blue sweater. And somebody pointed out, well, actually fashion really comes from the bottom to the top. And so this film really makes that argument that, you know, the head booster is also herself a designer whose design is then stolen by Demi Moore's character. So I think that bottom up energy that fashion has where it takes from the street and converts it and then sort of sells it back to the street, that mechanism is much more in view, I feel like, in this film.
2: So your first impressions after seeing it?
10: I went in not knowing anything about the plot. I just was wowed by the sensory experience of the color. And I kind of get what you're saying, Elise, that it's ugly, but I loved the monochromatic stores. I just thought they were just so interesting to look at. And then to have my, you know, my pet causes, unionization, globalized exploited labor, the idea of the science fiction device that they call the situational accelerant. The scenes where the characters are holding signs are just a few seconds long. Like, I wanted to pause the movie in the theater so that I could see what the sign said. And I feel like Boots Riley knows at some level he can't make a documentary about unionization. Like, it has to be playful, fun, cool, weird, and like, the unionization, it drifts in and out almost like you're in a dream. Like, did I just see that? I wanted more of it, but I was so happy that it was there at all.
2: I thought it was an incredibly strong feminist film. I mean, the women are running that film. The three characters almost seem, isn't that a thing in, you guys would know this, but isn't that like a thing in Greek? Doesn't that go back when you've got the three?
3: Greek chorus.
2: The Greek chorus. And maybe it's just a posse thing. I don't know, Elise?
3: Yeah, it was definitely girl gang. And I love that the sister from the factory in China, you know, pops into the scene and becomes part of that group of women who are liberating.
2: And I think if you try and tell people about, you know, the plot, I don't even know how you would do that. Boots Riley's films are not like anything else out there, right?
3: No, that's for sure. You don't get science fiction, girl gang, comedy drama with horror.
2: And labor organizing.
3: Yeah, are here and the organizing in the workplace with the workers who worked in the shops and then Chinese workers. I love that part, really. That's what made it laborific.
10: Laborific. I love that. I was even thinking that those pink jumpsuits with the masks, I was thinking that these could be great protest costumes, like the Handmaid's Tale costumes. But it's, you know, these are workers doing 12-hour shifts 6 days a week, right? Dystopian working conditions, but it looks playful and colorful, especially when it's brought into this really like almost Willy Wonka kind of colorful world that Boots Riley has created.
2: You know what I was flashing? I was, Elise, you and I saw Everything Everywhere All at Once.
3: Yeah.
2: And not only is I feel that there's a connection stylistically to that film, but which I loved, and we saw it together, and I think we felt the same. It's just these days it's hard to find a film that is so well made that you actually have that cinematic transportation moment anymore, right?
3: Right.
2: I mean, you know, that takes you into this place where you don't know where it's going. You can't, you know, normally I know the next scene, I know the next line, I know where this is going. And with Everything Everywhere All at Once, it's like, I don't know where I'm buckling, I'm down, right? I remember we were sitting there, we're like, all right. And it's the same thing with this movie. It's like, I don't know where this stuff is going, but it looks good. It sounds good. It's fun as hell. But the thing that I remember feeling a bit disappointed in Everywhere All at Once is that it didn't, as great as it was, it didn't really have a satisfying answer in a way that I love the way Boots brings it, because Boots does have an answer, you know, and I think it's similar, frankly, to his other film, you know, that the power is with ordinary people. I mean, the guy was, and I would argue still is, an organizer. And so even as crazy as he gets with his plots and everything else, he brings it to, you know, where at the end you feel like, at least I felt like, you know, this is something that was entertaining, but I also felt like empowered. Does that make any sense to you guys, Elise?
3: Oh, yeah. Oh, almost definitely, most definitely. And you know, Kiki is the protagonist, and she does undergo that change. One of the scenes that comes back to me is when they come out of the store together, her and her closest friend, and she's been stuffing clothing into that pink jumpsuit, and she walks out like a big, giant pink clown suit. And I'm just like, that was just like, it's so stupid. And then just walking along, talking like
2: waddling,
3: it's all normal.
2: Waddling.
10: Yeah, that kind of Robin Hood story. It's interesting because I feel like race is not signaled super explicitly in the story, but that they use contemporary racist dynamics to stage their heist, because they use a kind of Karen type character to overreact to the Black men fighting, and that is the ultimate distraction that like allows them to become invisible. Which I think is so interesting as a tactic. And so Boots Riley doesn't have to say, oh, look at how racism works in America right now. It's just completely understood as I'm watching the scene.
3: We'll be right back with the rest of our conversation with labor culture critic Kathleen Newman right after this brief People's 250 segment from LACHA, the Labor and Working Class History Association.
11: I'm Greg Afinagenev. I'm a professor in the History Department, and I'm president of Georgetown AUP. And, you know, my personal reason for doing this work is when I first came to the U.S. in the mid-1990s, my mom was a PhD student at Georgetown. And, you know, we lived on Wisconsin Avenue in an apartment with two roommates. Me and my mom had to share a room. And it was hard because rent was not that much cheaper than it is now. And it, you know, and we always talked about how if I ever had a health problem, she would have to send me back to Russia because health in the United States is extremely expensive. So today, you know, I'm happy to see that Gage exists. Gage, the graduate Georgetown Alliance of Graduate Employees, won their, I think they got started in 2017, and I think they won their first election in 2019. And it's really changed the landscape because, you know, I remember my mom was on her own when she was trying to figure out all this benefit situation, especially as a new immigrant. And, you know, in a language department, she was teaching all the time and not getting compensated enough. And Gage has instituted, for example, a cap on how much graduate students have to work. And they've negotiated over wages so that it's not different wages for different workers in different departments. So it's really made a lot of progress. It was such a major move for workers, and I can see how much it's done for grad workers, even though the administration is fighting them tooth and nail, and there's so much farther to go. And as a professor, I think that we have a lot of fighting ahead to do, especially now that raises are being frozen, right? Benefits are being cut, and all kinds of teaching loads are rising, right? So I think it's important for us to fight for each other because no one else is going to be there for us.
2: Georgetown professor Greg Finn in another installment of the People's 250 Project. You can share your story of struggle and change, record a short video, post it with the hashtag People's250, or email it to peopleshistory250@gmail.com.
3: Back now to our conversation with Kathleen Newman about I Love Boosters, the new Boots Riley film. In this next segment, we dive into Riley's use of humor, surrealism, feminism, and labor politics, and why this might be one of the year's most original movies.
2: Might be.
3: Might be.
2: Definitely.
3: Oh, for sure.
2: What about the use of humor? I was thinking about this, that a lot of his humor, it's almost Silent Era-like, right? Mm-hmm. I feel like I have to see it a second time because I feel like there's a lot of visual humor. It's almost like a Bugs Bunny film, you know? Mm-hmm. Like there's things going on in terms of things that are written there and little visual gags that they just put in there to amuse themselves, right? Can you talk a little bit about the humor? Because it is, among other things, a comedy.
3: You know, it started in the beginning, and I was hoping he would play it at the end, but this was a musical sound. There was a woman going, poop, poop, ba-doop. It wasn't poop, poop, ba-doop, but it was this really sort of funny, kind of edgy kind of thing, musical thing, vocal thing. It was going as they were going along their shopping. And that made me laugh. I was like, what? That is like Betty Boop or something.
10: Yeah, there was like a discordant flute that would play, yes. And it reminded me of the old transition sounds that were used in like 70s television. That's what it reminded me of.
3: Yes, yes.
10: Good like point. That kind of low, like I watched a lot of Love Boat and Fantasy Island, like ABC schlock, right. Is what I grew up on. I was obsessed with television as a child. My mom thinks that I liked television so much, I basically converted it into my career, like watching television as my job.
2: Mm-hmm. Kind of a fair cop, don't you think?
10: Oh, it's 100%. See, there I am using this inaccurate, yet for me, very addictive exclamation. So yeah, I felt like he was drawing from, it'd almost be more like a silent film type of overlay, but that, you know, that gets drawn into TV. So it's telling me as the viewer, this is fun. Like, don't take this too seriously, or this is weird, or there's going to be something kind of extraterrestrial, or, you know, people use the word surreal a lot with this film. And I think, people talk a lot about neorealism and the importance of realism in kind of documenting a labor struggle. But I think surrealism is a really interesting technique because it pulls you out of your situation and then kind of puts you back in it. So the colors are very surreal. The sex scene is quite surreal.
2: You think?
10: I've been reading some of the reviews and people don't know what to do with the kind of pinky ring demon character. But one argument that a mentor made in graduate school is that watch when conventions of representing sex change. So I have never seen a sex scene like that in my life.
3: And here's the thing, is that when they have sex scenes, they always focus on the woman.
2: Not the man.
3: No. And that I was hysterical, actually, the whole thing. It terrified my friend that I was with. He was just like, I don't know what to do with that. And I was like, it's funny, it's crazy, it's, you know, it's like horror, but oh man, it's like, you know, we don't talk about cunnilingus. We don't talk about penis size. And he's like doing it, talking about buying shoes, right? The early beginning of the movie, the guy wants, what size do you wear? 12. Mm-hmm. Who does this in a movie? Who does that?
10: Yeah, let's come back to the money, because I read that this only cost $20 million to make and it looked like $200 million to me. Mm-hmm. I think the political statement that scene made for me was how rarely we focus on female pleasure when we represent sex.
3: Yes.
10: And it's undercut a little bit by the fact that he takes her soul. But up to that point, and you don't actually know that her soul has been taken, you know that something kind of bad happened at the end. But then it's narrated later that that's the consequence. But to focus on female pleasure as sort of buoyant, joyous, spiritual, like levitating, and then that also has a you know, a strong ejaculate component, that is not how we see female pleasure depicted. And that we really don't see female pleasure depicted hardly at all. You know, Spike Lee did it in She's Gotta Have It.
2: That's right.
10: Which I think, you know, another Oakland kid, right? Oakland, California. So I think that I'm sure you guys know the concept of the Alison Bechdel, the Bechdel test, which is two female lead characters have to have a conversation with each other about something that's not one of their, like a man, one of their paramours, one of their lovers. And most Oscar-winning films don't pass the Bechdel test. Most Oscar-winning best pictures do not have what seems like the lowest bar imaginable for a vision of female empowerment. And this film almost doesn't have the opposite. I don't know if there's two male characters who have a conversation. The presumption that women are agents of their own destiny is just so much the base and the foundation of this story.
2: Is that something you saw as well, Elise?
3: Oh, I agree.
10: Much the base and the foundation of this story.
2: Is that something you saw as well, Elise?
3: Oh, I agree. I agree. For sure.
2: I mean, the other thing, and I want to talk about the money, but I also want to talk the politics of it. I mean, and I fancy myself as being pretty up on, you know, politics and dialectical whatever, but there were times when he starts going places and having people have, you know, these fairly, I'm actually not that deep on this stuff, but they seem pretty well grounded, you know, in-depth political, socioeconomic, you know, in this sort of candy-colored film. And, you know, and your mind is just sort of going, like, I'm seeing one kind of thing here, But the dialogue, you know, with these women, you know, women actors, is your mind. It's sort of like if they'd had those discussions in the Barbie film, you know, that which would have been a really interesting film, right?
3: It would have been. And I thought this was going to be a Barbie film from the trailer. I was like, oh, I don't need this Candyland stuff fantasy. But no, quite the opposite.
10: I really enjoyed when there were these snippets of Marxist theory. But I think that I even had a little bit of trouble following it in the film. And, you know, I've spent my life studying that materials. It kind of just gets sort of mixed into the soup. I don't know why they used wigs to explain it exactly, but I think I think Riley was trying to visualize thesis, antithesis, synthesis. And the synthesis is like the mullet. I don't know quite what to make of that.
2: So you want to talk a little bit about the money?
10: Yeah, I just pulled up Box Office Mojo. It's at 8.65 million at the box office. People call Sorry to Bother You a sleeper hit, and I'm a little worried that this is having the opposite trajectory right now. So I'm a little worried. Like, I feel like an emissary, an ambassador for this film. I want everybody to see it as many times as possible.
2: I guess that kind of goes to, I think, where I wanted to wind up with you guys, which is I felt the same way. I mean, that's why, you know, I knew I could show a Boots Riley film unscreened in a Labor Film Festival. I didn't even know, to be honest, that he had cut a personalized intro for us, which I think is a testament both to him as a filmmaker who gets, you know, the importance of a Labor Film Festival, but also to the fact that the DC Labor Film Festival has been around long enough that they wanted to show at our festival and they wanted to make a special thing. But it's also, I think we've kind of talked about it. I think, you know, we all think it's a great film. It's an amazing film. It's a transporting film. You don't have to be a labor fan to see it. I think it works no matter what you like, you know, and frankly, I think it works best if you go in not having any idea, like we all did.
3: I agree.
2: But how do we get other people? How do you get other people to go see this movie, right? You know, other than Elise says, go see the movie, you know, which is good enough for a lot of folks.
3: Which is what I've been doing ever since I saw it.
2: My prediction on this, though, is I think this will still be a sleeper hit. I think that people will find their way. It is such a great film and so much fun.
10: Yeah, the question of kind of artsiness, I think, is interesting because sometimes when people detect artsiness, they feel like, oh, this isn't for me. But I feel like this is so accessibly artsy. If you can get people in the door, I think they're guaranteed to have a good time.
2: Okay. All right, guys. Thank you.
10: Elise, it's great to see you.
3: Good to see you too, Kathy.
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2: Woo! labor culture critic Kathleen Newman talking about I Love Boosters, the brand new Boots Riley film. Now, if you're in the Metro DC area, the AFI Silver, which hosts

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1: I'm visiting Philadelphia for a conference, and for this People's 250, I decided I'd look at the Labor Heritage Foundation's Labor Landmarks database to see if there were any sites of interest that were worth visiting. The map is showing me there's something called the New Century Building half a mile away, so let's go and find it. Okay, I went the wrong way. I wasn't concentrating on the map. Oops. I finally made it. We're looking at the New Century Guild, which was formed in 1882 by Eliza Turner. It's on the National Register of Historic Places, and it's one of the oldest support organizations in the US for women in the labor force. You can find labor history landmarks that are close to you by visiting the Labor Heritage Foundation's Labor Landmarks database. I've posted a link in the comments. And check out other People's 250 videos by clicking on the hashtag People's250. There's a lot to see now.
2: By the way, Elise, I got curious about that phrase, dig where you stand. So I've been saying it to me for years and years and years. So I looked it up.
0: Okay.
2: On the internet-y thing.
0: You found it?
2: I did. I did. It was popularized as a motto by a Swedish author by the name of Sven Lindqvist.
0: Who I met.
2: You met Sven.
0: Yeah.
2: Get out of town.
0: Yeah.
2: So you know Sven. He's a real guy.
0: We went to Sweden.
2: Oh, well, that would make sense, wouldn't it?
0: Yeah.
2: So he had this highly influential 1978 manifesto. Lindqvist urged ordinary workers to research their own job histories and local roots rather than waiting for professional historians to do it. Now, since you went to Sweden with Sven, you got to, I mean, what was the deal? What were you doing there? Did you guys dig where you stand? What was that?
0: We were on a labor cultural tour of Sweden that was organized by Stan Rosen, the late Stan Rosen, labor educator from the Chicago area. He invited a bunch of us, labor, cultural worker activists, Saul Schneiderman, Shelley Kessler, Kent Wong, just to name a few, to go to Sweden and meet with the Swedish trade unionists and look at what they were doing culturally. And, of course, Sven's book was known in the U.S. by that time, and we just met up with him real quick.
2: I think we're going to have to do a whole segment on this. I did not know any of these folks. This is not in the script, so.
0: Oh.
2: Cool.
0: Yeah.
2: All right.
0: Okay. All right. So. Well, you don't need to know Swedish to check it out and or contribute to the Labor Landmarks map. It's available at laborheritage.org, where you'll find links to everything we featured on today's show, including the People's 250 campaign, the Labor Landmarks map, and the DC Labor Film Fest. Yeah, yeah.
3: I'm Rick Smith, and this is Labor History in 2. On this day in labor history, the year was 1929. That was the day 1,800 streetcar drivers and motormen walked off the job at New Orleans Public Service. The Amalgamated Association of Street and Electric Railway Employees, Division 194, had been in contract negotiations for months. They demanded higher wages, a closed shop, and an end to arbitrary discharges. The company was looking to bust the Amalgamated with the creation of a company union. For the first few days, the strike was quiet. But then, on July 5th, the company brought in strikebreakers. 10,000 union members and their supporters gathered to stop scab service. The company attempted to run a lone streetcar down Canal Street. Immediately, it was pelted with bricks and stones. The scab driver bailed. Another four cars attempted to leave the car barn. Pitched battles raged for hours with police and scabs. Two union men were shot and killed by scabs and hundreds more injured. Trade unions throughout the city threatened a general strike. The strike raged on for 2 months. Throughout the summer, trolleys were burned to the ground, tracks destroyed, switches cemented in place. As the weeks wore on, conditions became more desperate. That's when Clovis and Beanie Martin, former Division 194 conductors, decided to help out. They had since left public transit to open the Martin Brothers coffee stand and restaurant. They declared to their former union brothers, quote, "We are with you heart and soul. We are with you till hell freezes over." They offered free supersized sandwiches for the poor boys. The strikers would eventually win some of their demands.

0: hands. The sandwiches would become a standard in New Orleans cuisine, better known as the Po' Boy. For more information, go to laborhistoryin2.com, like us on Facebook, follow us on Twitter at laborhistoryin2.
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3: Fellow citizens, pardon me and allow me to ask, why am I called upon to speak here today? What have I, or those I represent, to do with your national independence? Are the great principles of political freedom and of natural justice embodied in that Declaration of Independence extended to us? And am I, therefore, called upon to bring our humble offering to the national altar and to confess the benefits and express devout gratitude for the blessings resulting from your independence to us? I am not included within the pale of this glorious anniversary. Your high independence only reveals the immeasurable distance between us. The blessings in which you this day rejoice are not enjoyed in common. The rich inheritance of justice, liberty, prosperity, and independence bequeathed by your fathers is shared by you, not by me. The sunlight that brought life and healing to you has brought stripes and death to me. This 4th of July is yours, not mine. You may rejoice, I must mourn. To drag a man in fetters into the grand illuminated temple of liberty and call upon him to join you in joyous anthems were inhuman mockery and sacrilegious irony. Do you mean, citizens, to mock me by asking me to speak today? What to the American slave is your 4th of July? I answer, a day that reveals to him more than all other days of the year the gross injustice and cruelty to which he is a constant victim. To him, your celebration is a sham. Your boasted liberty, an unholy license. Your national greatness, swelling vanity. Your sounds of rejoicing are empty and heartless. Your denunciation of tyrants, brass-fronted impudence. Your shouts of liberty and equality, hollow mockery. Your prayers and hymns, your sermons and thanksgivings, with all your religious parade and solemnity, are to him mere bombast, fraud, deception, impiety, and hypocrisy. A thin veil to cover up crimes that would disgrace a nation of savages. There's not a nation of the earth guilty of practices more shocking and bloody than are the people of these United States at this very hour. At a time like this, scorching irony, not convincing argument, is needed. Oh, had I the ability and could reach the nation's ear, I would today pour forth a stream, a fiery stream of biting ridicule, blasting reproach, withering sarcasm, and stern rebuke. For it is not light that is needed, but fire. It is not the gentle shower, but thunder. We need the storm, the whirlwind, the earthquake. The feeling of the nation must be quickened. The conscience of the nation must be roused. The propriety of the nation must be startled. The hypocrisy of the nation must be exposed, and the crimes against God and man must be proclaimed and denounced.
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6: My name is Ed Hollihan, and this is The View from Here. The end of June and the start of July bring signature annual changes to the Driftless and to our yard. The heat has arrived, and the fireflies are alight, and the linden has bloomed. Do you know the linden tree? I want to pay attention to the linden today. Genus Tilia, bringer of sweet fragrance. The tree has waxy green spade-shaped leaves, abundant pale green buds that become yellow flowers. Fragrant and powerfully attractive to pollinators, its perfectly shaped canopy is a bee magnet. Together, they produce a prized honey, noted for its floral, minty, even woody taste. I'm sitting on the front porch in the shade of our linden. The music of Bach in the background, Casals making his cello sing. The catbirds chatter, the robins go on and on, as they like to do. The tiny wren, impossibly noisy, competes very nicely, thank you. Apparently everything about the linden is beneficial. The bark and flowers have been steeped in teas for centuries. They calm the anxious soul and soothe the sore throat, and cool minor fevers. Native Americans and the early immigrants to their land made extensive use of the tree's inner bark for cordage and baskets. Carvers love its softness. Instrument makers prize its acoustic resonance. Old world recorders and flutes are made of linden wood, as are new world electric and bass guitars. All through European history, lindens have been used as gathering places for village meetings, including judicial proceedings. The tree came to be associated with truth. The Croatian word for June is lipanj, and means literally linden blossom time. In the folklore of the British Isles, the linden is intertwined with magic and fairies. One tree with so many associations. Human fascination with it continues to this day. Donald Culross Peaty wrote his classic A Natural History of North American Trees in 1948. It is a marvelous book that ranges from rigid science to poetic flights of fancy and back to the economics of logging. He had this to say about the linden. When the shade begins to be heavy and the midges fill the woods, and when the western sky is a curtain of black nimbus slashed by the jagged scimitar of lightning, when the American cuckoo stutters his weary descending song, an odor steals upon the moist heavy air, unbelievably sweet and penetrating. Now, that very same man goes on to say, matter-of-factly, that the linden ranks 14th in the cut of American woods, just after hickory and ahead of the ash. He has switched from flowery prose to his accounting of board feet of...
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7: 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Coming to you live from Hamilton Concrete, serving the Upper Skagit County here in the state of Washington. This is Edgefield on Music. I'll be here until noon, and the first 2 hours, considering we're celebrating the 250th anniversary of America, let's hear for 2 hours. Could be more, but no, let's limit it to 2 hours. America's finest composer, George Gershwin. Let's begin with his most famous, most popular, Rhapsody in Blue. We have Leonard Bernstein on the piano and conducting the New York Philharmonic. Enjoy this great American composer and his music.

Bravo. You've been listening to George Gershwin's Rhapsody in Blue. And Ross Gorman, the clarinetist, goes down in history for that beginning glissando. 1925 it was premiered. And was it a success? Yes, it was. So much so that, George kept composing, but he wanted to write a piano concerto. And who better than to go to Paris and learn from Maurice Ravel? He did. He also saw some other composers such as Stravinsky, Prokofiev, and Milo. But nevertheless, let's get back to piano concerto. I have here a recording with André Previn on the piano with his piano concerto in F, a fantastic work, and his only piano concerto. But what a great one it is. We have André Previn with the Pittsburgh Symphony Orchestra. Piano Concerto in F by George Gershwin.

It makes me laugh. It's so wonderful. It's such a fantastic piano concerto in three movements, and that last movement, the Allegro Agitato. And wasn't the second movement beautiful, the Adagio? Absolutely great. George Gershwin's only piano concerto, and that was following studies with Maurice Ravel in Paris. Well, he also wrote his impressions of Paris in a piece entitled An American in Paris. Let's hear that now.

0: You've been listening to George Gershwin's impressions of his visit to Paris. American in Paris. Ira Gershwin wrote the lyrics to his songs, the music, and they made a motion picture of American in Paris with Gene Kelly and Leslie Caron. Let's hear some of the songs from that motion picture, lyrics by Ira Gershwin.
1: Oh, Adam, to be in love is to be alive. Jerry and I, we are so lucky, eh, Jerry?
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0: 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An American song. 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I got.
2: I got.
0: Bon. Tous ensemble.
1: I got.
0: Bon.
2: I got.
0: Rhythm.
2: I got.
0: Music.
2: I got.
0: My gal, who could ask for anything more?
2: I got.
0: Daisies.
2: I got.
0: In green pastures.
2: I got.
0: My

You've been listening to music of George Gershwin and lyrics by Ira Gershwin. George Gershwin and Ira Gershwin and DeBose Hayward got together and wrote a folk opera. DeBose Hayward was a fellow from Charleston, and a native of Charleston. Porgy and Bess. Here it is with Sidney Poitier, Dorothy Dandridge, Cab Calloway, and Pearl Bailey.

0: got comfort for the widow. And he go and feed his fatherless children.
1: Yes, Lord. Truth, Lord.

Great. You've been listening to Porgy and Bess. Music by George Gershwin, libretto by DuBose Hayward, who was a native of Charleston, and lyrics by Ira Gershwin and DuBose Hayward. Well, let's stick with, music. That just sends me back. I think I saw that when I was very, very young. And the record looks like it's old, but I've got scotch tape all around it. How about this?

Well, you just heard Lionel Hampton, Teddy Wilson, and Gene Krupa. I Got Rhythm, and they had Rhythm, another Gershwin number. And now, Lester Young.

Thank you, Billy. And with her, Lester Young on tenor sax, Buck Clayton on trumpet, Buster Bailey on clarinet, Claude Thornhill on piano, Freddie Green guitar, Walter Page bass, and Joe Jones on drums.

Have a good day, folks. I'll be back on Wednesday, 9 o'clock with Mozart.

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2: 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I'm Jeff Kellum, and I never inflicted beginning violin scraping on my parents. But here's the music of many who did, begin with Just One of Those Things, played by Stephen Grappelli.

The title track from his LP, Just One of Those Things, recorded in 1973 at the Montreux Jazz Festival, Stephan Grappelli, whom many consider the grandfather of jazz violinists. More from the master later on this Classic Vinyl Jazz Show, as we note the violin as an instrument of jazz. Next, John Blake, playing his violin in the company of McCoy Tyner and Kenny Barron. Here's Todos Mis Niños, All My Children.

Well, that was fun. We just heard a taste of Mark O'Connor's fiddle in there, but lots of Bela Fleck and his banjo. The album belongs to Fleck, after all. It's on the Rounder label, the LP called Inroads, and the cut was Tornillo. We opened the set with Todos Mis Niños, played by John Blake. That's from his LP Maiden Dance. Now, the jazz violinist Didier Lockwood, along with John Blake again, and also Michael Urbaniak. This is simply called Romance.

That was Mark O'Connor's tune, Tap Room, from the Chet Atkins album, Stay Tuned, featuring O'Connor's violin and Atkins' guitar. The LP is billed as, quote, a unique rock and urban jazz collection, unquote. And that's because the guest artists included George Benson, Larry Carlton, Earl Klugh, Boots Randolph, and Jeff Porcaro, among others. Before that, from an album called Rhythm and Blue, and Blue is spelled caps B-L-U, standing for Blake, Lockwood, and Urbaniak, three violinists sharing Urbaniak's tune, Romance. I'm Jeff Kellum, and this week on Classic Vinyl Jazz, one violinist after another. Here's Daryl Anger with members of the Dave Grisman Quintet and their version of Charlie Parker's Moose the Mooch.

That's from Daryl Anger's first solo album, apart from the Dave Grisman Quintet. It was a 1979 Kaleidoscope record titled Fiddlistics. It was the Charlie Parker tune Moose the Mooch. Jessica Williams played piano there. Now here's another of the jazz violin mentors who belonged to a previous generation, but whose work certainly influenced today's crop of jazz violinists. This is Joe Venuti. I have an album called Joe Venuti in Chicago, 1978, on the Flying Fish label. Here's the Jobim tune, Samba de Orpheus, and then Joe Kennedy Jr. and the Heath Brothers.

That's from the Brothers and Others album of the Heath Brothers. That would be Jimmy Heath on sax, Albert on drums, and Percy on baby bass on this cut. Among the other musicians was jazz violinist Joe Kennedy Jr. And they were playing Duke Ellington's composition, A Prelude to a Kiss. Next, Jean-Luc Ponty from a 1989 Columbia album called Storytelling. Here's Ponty's tune, Tender Mercies, featuring Patrice Rushen on synthesizers and Grover Washington Jr. on soprano sax.

The jazz standard Angel Eyes, played by the jazz violinist who opened this classic vinyl jazz show, Stephan Grappelli, from his Uptown Dance album. Ron Carter was on bass, Jimmy Rolls on piano, Grady Tate on drums, Jay Berliner on guitar. And we led into that with Jean-Luc Ponty and Tender Memories. To close out the hour of jazz violin music, John Blake once again. And this is called Ocean Walking. It's from an LP titled A Twinkling of an Eye. Now, if you want this album, it's yours. Just drop me an email. And if yours is the first request, I'll mail the duplicate to you. No fiddle strings attached. Just send a note to classicvinyljazz@gmail.com. classicvinyljazz@gmail.com and say, I'd like the John Blake LP. I'll send it to you.

Well, thanks for listening. Classic Vinyl Jazz finds its home at WBDY-LP, project of the Bundy Museum of History and Art in Binghamton. And I find my home at any jazz venue that features live music, and I hope you'll look for some too. I'm Jeff Kellum, encouraging you to be gentle with people and with yourself.

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And congratulations to all of us who survived the 4th of July weekend. Woohoo! I live on the west side, very near Edgewater Park, and I was told that they were moving the explosions, fireworks. And they did, closer to my house. So, yay, that's fun. And just glad it's over with. But I'm still ready for some loud stuff. And I suggest you join me in listening to some loud music. We're going to start it off today with some Rush live in Rio. This is YYZ on Jammin' with Janice.

from a top 10 favorite album of all time. That was Yes from Close to the Edge with You and I. And before that, some Maroon 5, sorry, songs about Jane, and that was Sunday Morning. The Stampeders with Sweet City Woman. And we started off today's Jammin' with Janice with YYZ Live in Rio from Rush. Love that. Always gets me going. I always imagine anybody who's listening to this show at this time of day is probably in their car. So I like to go with stuff that is fun to drive to. And anybody else who's just sitting around, Doug. I just hope you enjoy the music all the way around. And you are listening to Jammin' with Janice on KSVR 91.7 FM in Mount Vernon, KSVU 90.1 FM in Hamilton and Concrete. A real quick blurb, come see me at the Skagit County Historical Museum up at the top of the hill in La Conner. Right now, our feature exhibit is honoring the farm workers and the farmers in our beautiful county and how they feed us. It also features the beautiful, amazingly beautiful photography of local photographer Craig Barber. And I'd love to see you. And that goes until October 25th. And another side note, we are experiencing some struggles, experiencing some complications, at the museum. We will be struggling for funding coming up at the end of this year. Please go to our Facebook page, Skagit County Historical Museum, or our Instagram page, or check out our newsletter or come into the museum and find out what's going on and see how you can help. All right. Thank you very much for your attention to this matter. Let's get back to the music. Another great song to drive to from Earth, Wind, and Fire featuring Ramsey Lewis. This is Sun Goddess, because what else are you going to be today on Jammin' with Janice?

summer songs right there. Love them all. And I'm going to just get right back into it because guess who's here? Jasmine's here. And I've got to catch up on what's on with her life and how her holiday was. So while we're chatting, you guys go ahead and just keep listening to some music. From Looking Glass, this is Brandy on Jammin' with Janice.

0: from Bruce Cockburn. That was Wondering Where the Lions Are. Before that, Life is Beautiful from Keb Moe. And we started that last set with Brandy from Looking Glass. And thanks for hanging with me on Jammin' with Janice on KSVR 91.7 FM in Mount Vernon, KSVU 90.1 FM in Hamilton, on Cook Creek. She's messing with the board.
1: You don't ever give me a microphone.
0: I don't know how.
1: You just push the button.
0: That's what you're here for. Just keep pushing those buttons, baby. So as you can tell, Jasmine's in here. Jasmine's in here?
1: What?
0: As opposed to out there?
1: Yes.
0: I don't know. I gotta go. I didn't sleep for 3 days because people were having fun shooting stuff off. So I'm gonna go home and sleep for 3 days. And Jasmine is going to take it from here. What's on Jasmine's playlist this week?
1: We're going to pick it up with some Sunshine Vibes because I haven't been here in a couple weeks. So I think I'm just going to throw all my favorite.
0: Bless
1: excuse you.
0: You.
1: Throw all my favorites on the playlist and it's going to be all over the place.
0: Yay.
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1: 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We're going to start our afternoon together with 7 minutes and 26 seconds of Guitar Hero nostalgia. 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
2: Here's a KSVR news brief. Hundreds of Seattle-area Microsoft employees returned from the holiday weekend to find themselves out of a job, and Amazon plans to cut 57 positions in its home state. Their latest in the series of layoffs over the past few years that have affected 10,000s of workers. KUW's Monica Nicholsberg has more.
3: Microsoft is laying off 605 people in Washington. Worldwide, 4,800 jobs were eliminated. The layoff primarily affects Microsoft's Xbox and commercial divisions. I asked Microsoft President Brad Smith about the layoffs in an interview last week.
4: No company can be successful over the long term unless it is adapting to change, oftentimes changing the shape of its business. It may involve putting more jobs in one place, less jobs in another. You do have to remain healthy.
3: Microsoft says it isn't replacing these jobs with artificial intelligence, but that AI is changing the way the company operates. Monica Nicholsberg, KUOW News.
5: 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Up next, I've got Eagles with Witchy Woman.

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We've got time for one more song, and we're going to go out this afternoon with a banger, a good one. Here is the Goo Goo Dolls with Iris.

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1: Climate disasters are becoming more frequent, more destructive, and more costly. And the World Meteorological Organization has warned we ain't seen nothing yet.
0: At least 25 people have died from extreme heat in New Jersey alone over the weekend, following a heat wave that enveloped the eastern half of the United States. And in Europe, thousands of excess deaths have been linked to record temperatures. We'll speak to writer David Wallace Wells. His latest essay for the New York Times Magazine, We Need to Retrofit the Planet. The heat wave proves it. Then prosecutors charge a former U.S. Olympian canoeist with a felony for touching the peeling paint of the algae-infested reflecting pool in Washington, D.C.
2: Today is about accountability for damaging a national resource, a national treasure, and that is the reflecting pool.
0: We'll speak to David Hearn's lawyer, Norm Eisen, President Obama's ethics advisor, about the vandalism charges. Also about birthright citizenship and Eisen's challenge to the Paramount Warner Brothers Discovery merger. And finally, a New York City Council staff member has been released after 5 months in custody at the ICE immigration jail named Delaney Hall in Newark, New Jersey.
3: Thank you so much. You saved my life in many ways. Thank you.
0: All that and more coming up. Welcome to Democracy Now!, democracynow.org, The War and Peace Report. I'm Amy Goodman. Millions of Iranians have attended funeral services for Supreme Leader Ali Khamenei and four members of his family assassinated by the U.S. in February. Joining the funeral were three of Khamenei's sons who had not been seen since the U.S. and Israel launched the war. A fourth son, Ayatollah Mujtaba Khamenei, has been named new supreme leader and remained out of public view. Ahead of the funeral, President Trump told Axios negotiations with Iran will remain paused until at least July 9th and that, quote, neither side will shoot at the other. Israeli forces have bombed parts of Lebanon in a fresh violation of the U.S. brokered agreement to end the attacks that Israel signed in June. Israel's most recent strikes targeted Nabatea in southern Lebanon, killing at least four people. There are also reports of Israeli drones flying over the coastal city of Tyre. On Sunday, the Israeli Prime Minister Benjamin Netanyahu claimed without evidence that some Christian villages in southern Lebanon have asked to be annexed by Israel. In Yemen, dozens of people are dead following an outbreak of fighting between Yemen's internationally recognized government and Houthi rebels in Hodeidah, a province near the strategic Bab al-Mandab Strait on the Red Sea. The violence began Friday when Houthi fighters used snipers, drones and artillery to attack government positions. A Yemeni minister says more than 50 Houthis were killed in a counterattack. On Sunday, the British military said a cargo ship came under fire off the coast of Yemen in the Red Sea. No group claimed responsibility, but the Houthis are active in the area and had previously threatened to renew attacks on ships. Israel's military continues to attack the Gaza Strip in further violations of the U.S. brokered October ceasefire. Earlier today, two people were killed and 15 injured when Israel struck a tent housing displaced Palestinians in Al-Mawasi, an area Israel previously declared a humanitarian safe zone. Another attack on Khan Yunis struck a vehicle, killing two Palestinians. Meanwhile, Israel's security cabinets approved the construction of 13 new settlements in the occupied West Bank. The International Center of Justice for Palestinians condemned the announcement, writing, quote, "This is a deliberate strategy to reshape the geography and demographics of the occupied Palestinian territories, entrenching annexation and deepening Israel's unlawful occupation in clear violation of international law," they said. The family of the prominent Palestinian doctor, Hassam Abu Safia, says his health has sharply deteriorated after more than 555 days in Israeli prisons. Dr. Abu Safia had served as a pediatrician and director of the Kamel Adwan Hospital in northern Gaza until he was abducted by Israel in December of 2024. He's been held without charge ever since. In a video message, Dr. Abu Safia's son, Elias, says his father shows clear signs of torture and medical neglect during a recent meeting with his lawyer in which Dr. Abu Safia described being beaten with a hammer.
4: My father was unable to breathe. My father was unable to speak. His face was disfigured from the marks of torture and pain, especially after the last court session held in Jerusalem at the Supreme Court. We still call out, plead and appeal and beg to all the free people of the world and to everyone with an atom of humanity in their heart to save my father's life before it's too late.
0: Palestinian officials say Israeli attacks have killed about 1,700 healthcare workers in Gaza since October 2023. At least 83 medical workers remain in Israeli prisons. In Greece, residents of Thessaloniki have been ordered to remain indoors with their windows shut after a fast-moving wildfire engulfed a recycling plant, sending toxic smoke over the city. This comes as hundreds of firefighters battle wildfires in Portugal and Greece following a record-shattering European heat wave that's already been blamed for thousands of heat-related deaths. Here in the U.S., at least 25 people are dead due to extreme heat and humidity after a massive heat dome brought record temperatures to the central and eastern U.S. over the 4th of July holiday. Some 185 million people and more than half of U.S. residents were under heat alerts over the weekend, with extreme weather forcing the cancellation of Independence Day events in states from Alabama to Connecticut. We'll have more on the extreme heat wave with David Wallace Wells. Meanwhile, Super Typhoon Bavi has brought devastating 175-mile-per-hour winds and storm surge to the Pacific Ocean, U.S. territories of Guam and the Northern Mariana Islands. The headline of David Wallace Wells' piece in the New York Times Magazine that we'll talk about is we need to retrofit the planet. The heat wave proves it. In Washington, D.C., officials ordered thousands of people to evacuate the National Mall Saturday night as severe thunderstorms approached, delaying President Trump's speech and fireworks display, marking the 250th anniversary of the signing of the Declaration of Independence. Thousands stood in security lines for hours in triple-digit heat, as the district tied its all-time record high for Independence Day. Dozens were treated for heat-related illnesses. Trump eventually spoke at 11:15 p.m., delivering a 40-minute speech in which he promised a new golden age of America while casting his political opponents as communists who pose an existential threat.
5: Our warriors did not fight communism on battlefields across the world only to have that menace rear its ugly head right back here in America. We're not going to let it happen. We like to stop a threat like that immediately and before it begins. It's like a cancer. You got to cut it out. You got to cut it out fast.
0: Trump spoke after dozens of people wearing masks, mirrored sunglasses, and symbols of the white supremacist group Patriot Front rallied in Washington, D.C. on the 4th of July, riding public transit and marching near landmarks. The group has portrayed itself as the, quote, protectors of white America, unquote. This comes after the Trump administration's Freedom 250 celebration narrowly avoided disaster last week when a piece of debris fell from the stage, nearly crushing a group of about two dozen dancers. Meanwhile, federal prosecutors have indicted the former U.S. Olympian David Hearn on a felony charge for allegedly damaging the Lincoln Memorial reflecting pool, which has been plagued by peeling paint and rapid algae growth following the Trump administration's multi-million-dollar renovation in a no-bid contract. Hearn was arrested last month after he was spotted reaching into the water. He said he was curious about the state of the reflecting pool, had merely touched coating that had already floated to the surface. Later in the broadcast, we'll speak with his lawyer, the former Obama ethics advisor, Norm Eisen. The confirmed death toll from Venezuela's devastating twin earthquakes rose to more than 3,300 Sunday, with thousands remaining missing as officials began to bury the bodies of dozens of unidentified victims. Thousands have been left homeless, primarily in the region of La Guaira. Meanwhile, the U.S.-backed government of interim Venezuelan President Delcy Rodriguez is defending its actions in the aftermath of the quakes as survivors and residents decry what they've described as a delayed and inadequate response to the disaster. In Ukraine, at least 11 people were killed after Russia launched a series of overnight aerial strikes on Kyiv just a day before a NATO summit in Ankara, Turkey. The attacks came after President Trump reportedly offered to help Russian President Vladimir Putin to end the Ukraine war in a phone call between the two leaders that reportedly lasted nearly 90 minutes. Meanwhile, Russia faces a growing fuel crisis after Ukraine targeted more than 50 oil refineries and other energy sites across Russian territory and occupied Crimea since March. Over the weekend, a wave of Ukrainian long-range drones struck a key oil terminal and naval base in St. Petersburg. President Trump is flying to Turkey today for the NATO summit in Ankara, where he's scheduled to meet with Ukrainian President Volodymyr Zelensky. Heads of state from over 30 countries are also scheduled to attend. Ahead of Trump's visit, Turkish police detained more than 100 protesters as they marched to demand Turkey's withdrawal from NATO. Among those arrested in Ankara were several journalists, human rights activists, and academics. Police also cracked down on protests in Istanbul.
6: NATO's crimes around the world are apparent. They have also committed numerous offenses in Turkey, orchestrated coups, and have bases here. And now, shamelessly, they are being hosted in Ankara. I am here today to protest because I cannot accept this blow to my honor. NATO is a very big criminal organization.
0: Pope Leo has urged the United States and European nations to ease up on their inhumane treatment of migrants and refugees. The pontiff made the appeal Saturday from the Italian island of Lampedusa, where he also visited a cemetery, praying over the graves of migrants who've died while making the treacherous journey from Africa to Europe across the Mediterranean.
7: Those who have lost their lives in this sea are victims both of decisions that were made and of decisions that were not made, indifference to the common good and corruption in their countries of origin, a global economic system that generates poverty and exclusion, fear that fuels prejudice and contempt, the belief that such problems do not concern us, the criminal calculations of those who profit from the suffering of others.
0: President Trump has issued pardons to 11 more people, including 9 who face criminal charges for violating the Clean Air Act by tampering with emissions monitoring systems on cars. Trump also pardoned Adam Kadan, a former business partner of the disgraced lobbyist Jack Abramoff. Kadan pleaded guilty in 2005 to fraud and conspiracy related to the purchase of a fleet of gambling boats. His pardon came just months after he co-hosted a fundraiser at Trump's Mar-a-Lago resort for a Long Island Republican congressional candidate. Fresh controversy has embroiled the FIFA World Cup after President Trump called on the FIFA president, Gianni Infantino, to lift a red card suspension on the U.S. men's national team top goal scorer, Folarin Balogun. Trump reportedly had a private call with the FIFA chief last week to ask for a review of Balogun's suspension, which was lifted on Sunday ahead of the U.S. team's match against Belgium today. The reversal is highly unusual. It's the first time since 1962 that FIFA's allowed a player to appear in a game after being suspended. He was red carded. Trump took to Truth Social, thanking FIFA, quote, for doing what was right and reversing a great injustice, unquote. And China's begun enforcing a new so-called ethnic unity law. that human rights groups warn could accelerate the forced assimilation of ethnic minorities. Beijing said the law could also apply to individuals outside Chinese borders. Amnesty International said in a statement, quote, rather than celebrating difference, it's about pushing ethnic groups such as Uyghurs, Tibetans and Mongolians to adopt a single state-defined national identity dominated by Han Chinese culture law. This law risks providing a stronger legal basis for existing practices of transnational repression. Peaceful advocacy for minority rights in China by anyone, anywhere, could be characterized as undermining ethnic unity, unquote, Amnesty International said. Here in New York, a Tibetan activist lit himself on fire outside the United Nations headquarters last week, protesting China's annexation of Tibet. In a live stream video posted before his self-immolation, Logba Rangzin decried Beijing's policies for, quote, destroying the Tibetan people.
8: It's not that we do not have independence. We had it, but the independence is lost. We have to get it back. Therefore, we Tibetans and exile must unite and struggle for the independence of Tibet.
0: Logba Rangzin died in the protest. He was a 52-year-old resident of Queens, New York, originally from Eastern Tibet and an advocate for Tibetan independence for over a decade. And those are some of the headlines. This is Democracy Now!, democracynow.org, The War and Peace Report. I'm Amy Goodman. A grand jury in Washington, D.C. has indicted the former U.S. Olympian canoeist Davy Hearn for allegedly vandalizing the Lincoln Memorial reflecting pool. On June 19th, Davy Hearn stopped by the pool while on a 64-mile bike ride. He says he touched the pool to see what it felt like and was then arrested, handcuffed, and held for 5 hours by U.S. Park Police. He's now facing a possible sentence of 10 years in prison if convicted. He is one of the at least six people who've been arrested for allegedly vandalizing the pool. Following the incident, Trump posted on social media, quote, the United States Park Police have arrested multiple individuals for vandalizing our nation's magnificent reflecting pool. Who would do such a thing? These are very serious crimes having to do with the destruction of national monuments. Years in jail, Trump wrote. District Attorney for Washington, D.C., Gene Pirro, said Hearn willfully and violently damaged a 2-square-foot piece of sealant of the pool.
2: I felt it important to call this press conference because one of the most offensive images that I hold in my mind are the images of national monuments that are being defaced, roped, torn down, graffitied, and damaged by individuals. Today is about accountability for damaging a national resource, a national treasure, and that is the reflecting pool.
0: That's U.S. Attorney for Washington, D.C., Gene Pirro. The reflecting pool underwent a nearly $16 million renovation. President Trump wanted to paint the bottom of the pool American flag blue. The work was completed under a no-bid contract, but then the pool turned green as algae blooms flourished and the bottom of the pool began to peel. Late-night comics started to say that the pool was Mexican flag green. For more, we're joined by Norm Eisen. He's co-founder and executive chair of Democracy Defenders Fund, one of Davy Hearn's attorneys, was formerly White House Special Counsel for Ethics and Government Reform under President Obama, and was co-founder and board chair of CREW, that's Citizens for Responsibility and Ethics in Washington. Norm Eisen, thanks so much for joining us. Can you talk about what Davy Hearn exactly was charged with?
9: Mr. Hearn has been charged with vandalism. He's innocent. The charges are outrageous. And, Amy, it should be concerning to every American when on this kind of a basis a felony charge can issue. So we're preparing to vigorously defend the case in court.
0: So explain what we understand. You can't help but think, I mean, this has been—here is President Trump, who is a developer. This is a no-bid contract. I don't know if you can talk about who this went to. And the humiliation of President Trump himself, I won't even say the White House, for what's happened to the pool. Do you think this is about trying to deflect attention for the failure of this reflecting pool?
9: Amy, we do think that Davey is being scapegoated for the failures of the White House with respect to the reflecting pool, that the blame is being shifted. He's innocent, and we intend to vigorously defend the matter.
0: Norm Eisen, you are involved with a number of cases. I'd like to ask you first about the merger, the proposed merger that the U.S. Department of Justice is pushing forward, has just approved, between Paramount Skydance, which has already merged in something like an $8 billion deal, and Warner Brothers Discovery. The Paramount Skydance-Warner Brothers Discovery merger would be something like $110 billion, with the Trump ally billionaires Larry and his son David Ellison in charge. Can you talk about the significance of what's happening here?
9: Of course, Amy, at Democracy Defenders Fund and Democracy Defenders Action, we have over 300 legal cases and matters, entirely separate from Mr. Hearn's case. Another one of those very important democracy cases is the effort to mash together two of the largest entertainment and news entities, Paramount and Warner Brothers. And the concern here is, under the Ellison's tutelage, David Ellison, his father Larry Ellison, cronies of President Trump's, the CBS network, storied the Tiffany network, we've seen its news operations demolished by Barry Weiss. Now they're going to put CNN under that same umbrella, together, by the way, with TikTok, where they also have that social media outfit under their wing. If you like what they did to CBS, the destruction of 60 Minutes, for example, you'll love what they're going to do to CNN. And that's just the news side of things. We can't have, you know, somebody's watching Fox News, they say, oh, I can't take this anymore, I'm going to turn the channel. And you go to CNN, it's the same thing. You go to CBS, it's the same thing. Then on top of that, you have an even louder megaphone for influencing society. The entertainment industry, film and TV, documentary films, all of that also under the Ellison sway. Reportedly, career professionals at the Department of Justice were not ready to let this merger go through. They had serious questions about whether it was illegal under antitrust law, with the excessive concentration of power in the hands of the Ellisons. They were overruled. There's the most profound questions about whether there was inappropriate political decision making to jam through this merger. Two of President Trump's cronies, the Ellisons, and fortunately, the state AGs, the UK government, the EU are still asking those hard questions. We anticipate that the state AGs will go to court and get an injunction, just like they did, Amy, with the Live Nation merger, Live Nation and Ticketmaster, just like they have done with other cases, Nexstar, Tegna, another big media merger. The AGs were successful in getting court relief. We anticipate they'll do the same thing here.
0: The significance of the British government, as you just mentioned, suggesting that it may challenge Paramount Skydance blockbuster $110 billion takeover of Warner Brothers. And you talk about CBS then would be under the same roof as CNN and HBO, among other media properties. Lisa Nandy, the British Culture and Media Secretary, expressed concern about concentrating control of media assets in the hands of fewer corporate owners. She said, following engagement with the parties and independent research, my department has today written to the current and proposed owners of Warner Brothers Discovery on my behalf to inform them I am minded to intervene, she said. What would it mean if Britain intervened?
9: It would be a substantial hurdle to completing this misbegotten merger mashup. The combined entity has substantial assets that are in the UK market or impact the UK market. It would be one of the strikes against the merger, the most devastating because the largest concentration is in the United States, would be the state AGs. But the UK and the EU matter. And Amy, very proud that at Democracy Defenders, we filed a complaint with the UK that will be part of the basis for action if they move. So we are on the case in the U.S., and wherever necessary to stop these kinds of assaults on our democracy.
0: I want to turn to another issue, birthright citizenship. This is how Speaker Mike Johnson, speaking about the Supreme Court decision on Fox News over the weekend.
10: I really enjoyed Justice Clarence Thomas's dissent. It's everybody should read that, must read. He explained that the 14th Amendment, the original intent, was to enhance and really value citizenship, and it's been devalued because of birthright tourism, which is what we have now. It's a threat to the rule of law and national security. We do need to address it. We're looking at all angles. If there's some legislative fix, we'll advance that immediately. If it's a constitutional amendment, as you know, it takes a little more time. But we've got to address this. It really is a serious, serious issue.
0: So, Norm Eisen, if you can talk about this approach that Congress would pass a law and this whole framing of birthright citizenship as birthright tourism, suggesting there would be pregnancy tests for anyone coming into the United States that's not an American citizen.
9: Amy, it's so wrong. We at Democracy Defenders Fund represented together with LULAC and our other wonderful partners in the case, including the ACLU, those brave moms who were willing to stand up and fight the Trump administration's unconstitutional claim that Donald Trump gets to choose which babies born in this country are citizens and not. That is false. It is the law. Under the 14th Amendment, that all babies born here are citizens. And by a 5-4 majority, we secured with co-counsel the ruling that what Mike Johnson said is false. I talked to some of those moms that morning when we got the win, was at the Supreme Court. Wow. They were so excited for themselves, but for all the babies and for the rule of law. Now, you're seeing a lot of sour grapes. This should not have been a 5-4 decision. It's very alarming that there were four votes for this open and shut issue at the Supreme Court. And now you're seeing statements like Mike Johnson. We forced even Mike Johnson, Amy, to admit that a constitutional amendment might be necessary because Congress doesn't have the power to do this. That doesn't stop people like him, like the president, like the White House, from fear-mongering and making these absurd statements about what is a clear constitutional rule. Birthright citizenship is protected. Will they try other acts to harass, frighten, intimidate? Certainly. Our legal team is ready. And if you don't believe me, we have over 300 legal cases and matters to prove it, including some of the most high-profile landmark wins, shutting down Donald Trump's corruption, like the Lisa Cook case. He was wrongly trying to fire and prosecute her, like the $1.8 billion slush fund case the Kennedy Center case. We are going to go to bat for our moms who are being harassed, even though the case was won. And we're going to keep fighting for the Constitution.
0: You mentioned corruption. New filings show that President Trump made more than $2.2 billion last year, most of it fueled by cryptocurrency profits. But with a significant rise in profits across his real estate business and other family investments, his legal settlements with media giants ABC News, Paramount, Meta, CBS, the mandatory financial disclosure report released Tuesday shows Trump made at least $1.4 billion from his family's cryptocurrency ventures, including $635 million for Trump-branded cryptocurrency meme coins and $590 million from the Trump family's World Liberty Financial crypto business. He defended how he's profited from the presidency while speaking to reporters last week.
11: It's crazy to say you're profiting off the presidency.
5: Well, you know why I'm profiting? Because the stock market's going up. Everybody's profiting. If you have a 401k, how's your 401k done? It's about up 85%. Thank you, President Trump.
0: So that was President Trump speaking to reporters before boarding the new Air Force One, a Boeing 747 jet donated by the royal family of Qatar, reportedly at a cost of $400 million paid for by the U.S. taxpayers. But Trump plans to keep the jet after leaving office, saying he'll donate it to his presidential library. Can you respond to all of this? And, of course, on the issue of cryptocurrency, the amount of money that those who invested in it lost as the Trump family gained.
9: The behavior of the president, his family, and his cronies inside and outside of the federal government, Amy, is like nothing we've ever seen in American history. It makes the worst scandals of the presidency over the past 250 years, like Watergate or the Teapot Dome, look like weak tea. The profit-taking of over $2 billion by President Trump alone in 1 year, exploiting the office of the presidency to do that, is outrageous and shocking. You have to look beyond American history to dictatorial regimes like Putin's Russia or North Korea for similar examples. And even there, it's an extreme, startling example here in the United States. Take the crypto where at Democracy Defenders, we've been at the forefront of exposing this. You have Donald Trump raking in over $600 million while the on his meme coin, his Trump meme coin, while the value of the thing has gone down by 95%, well in excess of $1 billion in losses for people. That's ordinary Americans losing hundreds and thousands or even more. When Donald Trump profits, he reaches into the pockets of all of us to take that money. You also see that not just in the domestic arena, but internationally, where a company associated with the Trumps, crypto company World Liberty Financial, took in an over $500 million investment from a UAE Emirati state fund. The Emirates have the most profound connection, for example, to our Iran war debacle, and the notion that they're pumping money into Trump coffers is also a profound conflict of interest. So is Donald Trump regulating, or as the case may be, failing to regulate the crypto industry while he profits from a lack of regulation. But The American people are hurt. It's corruption on a scale we've never seen in American history.
0: Norma,
9: and frankly, seldom in world history.
0: We have to leave it there. I want to thank you for being with us, co-founder, executive chair of Democracy Defenders Fund, one of Davey Hearn's attorneys. He was White House Special Counsel for Ethics and Government Reform in the Obama administration. Coming up, as heat kills 25 people in the last few days in the United States alone and thousands in Europe, we'll speak to New York Times writer David Wallace Wells. His latest essay, We Need to Retrofit the Planet. The heat wave proves it. Stay with us.

0: Sunlight on My Window by Jez Pike. This is Democracy Now!, democracynow.org. I'm Amy Goodman. As we turn now to the record-breaking heat wave that scorched the northeastern United States over July 4th weekend. At least 25 people are dead in New Jersey due to extreme heat and humidity after a massive heat dome settled over the eastern half of the U.S., bringing triple-digit temperatures, disrupting travel and prompting emergency measures for millions of people. Many of those who died were found in homes with no air conditioning, on the street and in parked cars, according to officials in New Jersey. More than 185 million people, more than half of U.S. residents, were under heat alerts over the weekend, with extreme weather forcing the cancellation of Independence Day events in states from Alabama to Connecticut. Severe weather forced the cancellation of the Great American State Fair, a two-hour evacuation of the National Mall in Washington, D.C., and delayed President Trump's 4th of July speech. Here in New York area, the heat wave shattered records dating back nearly 60 years. Central Park reached 100 degrees. Subway stations registered even higher temperatures, while 17,000 customers lost power. This weekend's North American heat wave follows a record-shattering European heat wave that's already been blamed for thousands of heat-related deaths across Spain, France, and Germany. Climate scientists say the burning of fossil fuels by humans is the primary cause of global warming and the reason why heat waves are becoming longer, hotter, and more frequent. On Friday, a team of scientists explained the recent heat wave would have been, quote, virtually impossible, unquote, before humans began warming the planet. This is Theodore Keeping, a climate scientist at Imperial College London, who worked on the analysis.
1: We found that in the last 50 years since a previous heat wave affected Europe in 1976, that the chance of a heat wave like this has gone from almost impossible to something that we'd expect to see every couple of decades. And as the climate continues to warm, we will see events like this increasingly frequently. And in a future climate, this may be something that we expect to be commonplace.
0: For more on the extreme weather here and around the world, we're joined in studio by David Wallace Wells, New York Times opinion writer, columnist for The New York Times Magazine. His recent piece headlined, "We Need to Retrofit the Planet. The Heat Wave Proves It." He's also author of the book, The Uninhabitable Earth. Welcome back to Democracy Now! It's great to have you with us, David. Start off by talking about what's happening here, and if you can put it in the context of climate change.
2: Well, the planet is now warmer than it has ever been in modern human history, basically since the agricultural revolution 10 or 12,000 years ago. We're already outside the window of temperatures that enclose the entire history of human civilization, and we are warming more rapidly than the planet has ever warmed in its history, including periods that where warming produced deaths of 50 to 90% of all life on Earth. So we're running a pretty radical experiment, and things are changing pretty rapidly. Just over the last couple of decades, we've seen the pace of warming accelerate, and we've seen the chances of heat waves like the one that we saw in Europe grow as much as 100-fold more likely. So just since the 2003 heat wave, which killed tens of thousands of people in Europe, a heat wave like the one that we just saw in Europe has gone 100 times more likely. There are a lot of questions about why we haven't prepared adequately for these heat waves, and we should be asking them and doing more to protect ourselves in the future. But I think the baseline observation that we have to make is that things are moving incredibly quickly, and that makes it incredibly hard for us to change our ways.
0: I think Thomas Jefferson wrote in 1776 at the signing of the Declaration of Independence that it was 76 degrees. On July 4th, of course, in this area, it was over 100 degrees, triple digits. Your piece is headlined, "We Need to Retrofit the Planet. The Heat Wave Proves It." I was upstate New York, and trees, there was a kind of, I called it a torrential tornado. It took down trees in the Catskill area all over, and yet was hardly talked about afterwards. And yet it was in the midst of this heat wave that happened over like 30 minutes. How do you retrofit the planet?
2: Well, I mean, there are a lot of pieces to it, but unfortunately, a lot of the natural world, like the tree landscape that you're talking about, it's going to be quite difficult. The human-built environment is a little bit easier, but it still requires something like, you know, take the European heat wave, building in air conditioning for 300, 400 million people who don't have it today, reimagining the way that buildings are built so that they don't retain heat, which is what they were designed to do, but actually repel heat, which is what Europe's going to need in the decades ahead. It also involves different kinds of urban planning. I think about the way that LA has been rebuilding in the aftermath of its fires, resisting a lot of fire codes that might help neighborhoods, be more resilient in the face of fire in future decades. And instead, the local communities are fighting those restrictions. So, you know, we have an enormous landscape of the built environment the world over, which was designed and erected to survive climate conditions, which we've left behind. And we basically need to reimagine all of that to survive new climate conditions, which are going to get considerably hotter, even just in the decades ahead.
0: Can you compare the U.S. and Europe's approach to climate change to China?
2: Well, you know, China's a kind of a complicated story. They're both the world's biggest emitter. They're responsible for almost one-third of all carbon emissions in the present, and also the source of the greatest hope for climate change, because they are producing something like 70 to 90% of all the world's EVs, solar panels, batteries. So they're both contributing the most to the problem and contributing the most to the solution. In the U.S., we're not producing nearly as much of that technology. We are building out our green energy infrastructure relatively quickly, but we're not doing nearly enough to bring emissions down into line with our targets. And that means that we're heading up against some really terrifying climate thresholds.
0: What has the Trump administration done?
2: They've gone to war with clean energy and tried to undermine it everywhere that they could. They've literally bought off wind projects so that those will not go forward. They've taken an axe to Biden's Inflation Reduction Act, which is essentially a climate bill, and tried to undo all of the tax incentives that were in it to subsidize clean energy. And they've done very little to help the problem of interconnection and the grid, which are so essential to the build-out of clean energy in America. They haven't totally succeeded. Last year, 90%+ of new energy infrastructure was green, but they're doing everything they can to put their hand on the needle and change the direction of policy and make America more like a petrostate and less like the electrostate that China is trying to be.
0: So how can the U.S. be a leader on green energy?
2: Well, we need to spend considerably more, particularly on these technologies, the grid and interconnection, so that the developers who are willing and ready to build out solar farms in particular can build them quickly and can install them and make that power available to American citizens. When you saw something like that happen in Australia over the last couple of years, they're now offering their citizens 3 hours of free electricity every single day because the build-out has been rapid and the infrastructure alongside it has been so successful.
0: And talk about what's happening with Africa. The effects of countries that are least responsible for climate change bearing the brunt, even though many thousands of people are dying around the world outside of Africa because of the heat.
2: This is one of the cruelest features of climate change. It is a universal threat. It tells us that we're on this planet together and we have one shared fate, but it also tells us that the same inequities that horrify us about our society in general apply when it comes to climate change. Those with the least are the most vulnerable, they are the least responsible, and they're heading for the darkest climate outcomes. One of the more optimistic things that's happened in the last few years, though, is that countries in the global south, across sub-Saharan Africa, across South Asia, have actually taken decarbonization into their own hands and started building out new green energy capacity on their own, even without help from the global north, which was long assumed to be necessary. They've done that in part because that technology is so cheap coming from China that they're able to afford it themselves. And you've seen some of the most rapid uptake of solar power in particular in the world's developing countries, much faster even than in the global north, where we expected it to be the fastest.
0: The Manhattan Project developed the U.S. atomic bomb. What would a Manhattan Project for renewable energy look like?
2: Well, the interesting thing about the energy sector is that we have the technology that we need to get a lot more progress than we have right now. Solar and wind and batteries are most of the solution. They're not the entire solution, but geothermal needs to be promoted considerably more. The things that I'm more worried about are heavy industry and agriculture, which are big parts of the carbon emissions puzzle, which we don't yet have quite satisfying solutions for. And in fact, some of the things that we thought were going to be quite successful, especially in agriculture, have proven much less useful over the last few years, not panning out like we hoped. So I think we need considerable R&D in those areas, and money just flowing into the system on the renewable side to make sure that the technology that we have today actually gets implemented at scale and pace.
0: Can you explain what meteorologists are saying when they talk about a heat dome, this large, high-pressure system that traps hot air on the ground?
2: Well, it's part of the explanation for the European heat wave. It's part of the explanation for the East Coast heat wave that we just lived through. And it seems to be arising an even more spectacular one in the American West right now, which means that over the coming weeks, we're likely to see quite scorching temperatures west of the Mississippi, which is especially scary because those are fire-prone parts of the landscape that have been dealing with drought, and we may see some really dramatic uptake in wildfire activity in the West. But in general, these are weather patterns that intensify the heat waves that we might otherwise be seeing, making them last longer and more punishingly than we would have expected in the past.
0: What about divesting from fossil fuels? What would that look like?
2: Well, I mean, it would mean depriving some of these companies with their operating capital, and I think even more significantly, signaling the political unwillingness to participate in the system of destruction that these companies are leading. I think both of those goals are worthwhile, but we do need to do a lot more than just pull our money out of fossil fuels. We need to supply clean, cheap, healthy energy to the world, which is going to require a lot of additional investment, not just disinvestment.
0: When you were doing research for this piece, We Need to Retrofit the Planet, and for your book, The Uninhabitable Earth, what shocked you most?
2: Well, these days, what worries me most is that global warming is accelerating past thresholds that we used to consider unacceptable. Not that long ago, 2018, the UN published its 1.5 degree report that showed the difference between 1.5 degrees of global warming and 2 degrees of global warming. And the difference between those two levels was considered so significant that it terrified the world into action. That's why we had the climate awakening of the 2019-2020 period with Greta Thunberg and Extinction Rebellion, the Sunrise Movement. All of that, the climate strikes, was the result of fear about reaching that 2-degree threshold and the intensity of the urgency of trying to limit warming to 1.5 degrees. Now, we are basically already at 1.5 degrees right now, and because of the effects of El Nino,

0: Children, we all shall be free, from the album Songs of Slavery and Emancipation. This is Democracy Now!, democracynow.org. I'm Amy Goodman. We turn now to the case of a New York City Council employee who was released in June after being detained at the immigration jail Delaney Hall in Newark, New Jersey, for more than 5 months. Rafael Rubio was taken by federal immigration officers in January during a routine asylum interview, despite having legal protections to live and work in the United States. He had TPS, temporary protected status, as a citizen of Venezuela, that was valid through October 2026. Following numerous legal setbacks, including a deportation order, Rafael Rubio was granted asylum in May by an immigration judge and was finally released in June after 158 days in custody. For more, we are joined by Rafael Rubio and his lawyer, Gwyneth Hesser, senior staff attorney at the Bronx Defenders. We welcome you both to Democracy Now!, Rafael. Wow. Talk about the day you were taken and whether you thought this was going to happen in any way.
1: I mean, yeah. Thank you for having me. It was a very difficult experience for me. I didn't know. I kind of had an idea when I was on my way to that interview, to that appointment, that something could go wrong, and eventually did. It was a very difficult experience to go through and to navigate through. When I was wrapping up the asylum interview with a asylum officer, I noticed that he was, like, really, really nervous and anxious. And then when he told me that I needed to turn off my cell phone and put it back in my backpack and proceed to the next room to be met by somebody that he didn't actually identify, I felt that something was really off at that moment. And then when I was raided by this person who identified himself to be as an ICE agent, then I knew that something was about to happen.
0: And you were taken right to Delaney Hall?
1: No, I was actually taken to OCJ in Orange County Jail in upstate New York, Goshen.
0: Uh-huh. Yes. And then
1: I was transferred to MDC, Brooklyn, and then I was transferred to Delaney Hall in Newark, New Jersey.
0: Gwyneth Hesser, what happened here?
2: I mean, that's what they're doing now. I've had clients detained when they show up for court. Rafael showed up for his interview, and they're transferring people. They don't give notice. I have clients that have been taken down south. Luckily, Rafael was able to stay in this area. But this is what we're seeing now.
0: Can you talk about the moment of your release and being there with the New York City Council speaker? I want to go to that clip. We played it in our billboard of that moment when everyone saw that, Rafael, you were free.
1: Thank you so much. You saved my life in many ways. Thank you.
0: Julie Menom, the city council speaker, can you explain what the city council did, what she did? Not everyone has a city council speaker to free them.
1: Correct. Backing you up. Yeah.

0: that was. I mean, I cannot thank her enough for what she did. I had been denied my asylum claim, and I also had been denied my first habeas. And at that point, I felt that I had no hope to stay in the United States. And then all of a sudden, she called me. I mean, I called one of her closest assistants, Miguelina Camilo, and she happened to be right next to her when I called her. So she was actually waiting for that call. And then we had a conversation over the phone, and she told me that I needed to do something, like changing my legal representation, the one that I had at the moment. And she told me that she has spoken with the Bronx Defenders and that she wanted me to retain their services as my legal representation moving forward, which I did, and with the results that we had.
1: Gwyneth Hester, if you can explain more, you've Rafael granted asylum in the U.S., but the federal government's appealing this decision?
2: Yes, they are. And he wasn't released initially, even with having been granted asylum, because they stated their intent to appeal. They get 30 days. And so we actually needed a federal judge to order a bond hearing in immigration court so that we could do a bond hearing to get him released. Mm.
1: Well, can you tell us the stories of people inside? And also, if you heard the protesters outside and what that meant to you?
0: I did. Stories inside those detention facilities, difficult stories. People is sad. Detainees are sad. It's people that have tried to build a future in this country, people that have complied with the law and everything. They have followed the law. They have paid their taxes. They are raising families and children and whatever and whatnot, and all of a sudden they are stuck in that limbo.
1: How long did it take you to get your blood pressure medication?
0: Like 3 weeks.
1: Can you talk about your treatment in Delaney?
0: Of course. Every time that you got transferred, it seems like they lost record. They don't keep track of the record accurately. So every time that I got transferred, it will take me like a week or 2 weeks for them to timely deliver my medication. That was the case with Delaney Hall as well. When I was ultimately transferred the last time to that facility, because I have been transferred to that facility, then transferred back over to Brooklyn once, it took them like 2 weeks or so to provide me with my medication. So I take high blood pressure medication, and that cannot be disrupted like that.
1: We have been reporting on the horror of the earthquakes in Venezuela. Over 100 Venezuelans deported there hours before the earthquake. It's believed over 100 have been killed. Are you afraid of being taken once again, even with the judge's ruling freeing you?
0: If I tell you the truth, yes.
1: And Gwyneth Hester, what can be done to stop that from happening?
2: I mean, luckily, because he had the judge's order granting his release on bond, I've explained to Rafael that they really cannot detain him again. It would be in violation of the court order, but it seems right now that's not that much solace, because sometimes things are happening that are outside of the law. So in theory, it shouldn't happen, but...
0: Correct.
2: Yeah.
1: Well, thank you so much for taking this time. I'm sorry about what has happened to you, and we'll continue to follow your case. Rafael Rubio, New York City Council on Police, just released after being detained at Delaney Hall for 5 months, an asylum seeker from Venezuela, and Gwyneth Hester, senior staff attorney at the Bronx Defenders. That does it for our show. I'll be in Kansas City, July 17th and 18th. I'm Amy Goodman. Thank you.
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1: Hey, y'all, the mountains are calling. That means it's time for the 49th annual Darrington Bluegrass Festival. This year's event runs from July 17th to 19th, featuring Sister Sadie, Shelby Means, the Alaskan